0: Its campuses are at Juniton and Eagle Hawk.
1: If you have been coming along the last few weeks, you will know that we are working our way through Nehemiah. I am reading chapter 6 and I'm reading from the NLT version. I'm starting in verse 1. Sanballat, Tobiah, Geshem the Arab and the rest of our enemies found out that I had finished rebuilding the wall and that no gaps remained, though we had not yet set up the doors in the gates. So Sanballat and Geshem sent a message asking me to meet them at one of the villages in the plain of Ono. But I realized they were plotting to harm me. So I replied by sending this message to them. I am engaged in a great work, so I can't come. Why should I stop working to come and meet with you? Four times they sent the same message, and each time I gave the same reply. The fifth time, Sanballat's servant came with an open letter in his hand, and this is what it said. There is a rumour among the surrounding nations, and Geshem tells me it is true, that you and the Jews are planning to rebel, and that is why you are building the wall. According to his reports, you plan to be their king. He also reports that you have appointed prophets in Jerusalem to proclaim about you, "Look, there is a king in Judah." You can be very sure that this report will get back to the king. So I suggest that you come and talk it over with me. I replied, there is no truth in any part of your story. You are making up the whole thing. They were just trying to intimidate us, imagining that they could discourage us and stop the work. So I continued the work with even greater determination. Later, I went to visit Shemaiah, son of Delilah, and grandson of Mehetabel, who was confined to his home. He said, let us meet together inside the temple of God and bolt the doors shut. Your enemies are coming to kill you tonight. But I replied, should someone in my position run from danger? Should someone in my position enter the temple to save his life? No, I won't do it. I realized that God had not spoken to him, but that he had uttered this prophecy against me because Tobiah and Sanballat had hired him. They were hoping to intimidate me and make me sin. Then they would be able to accuse and discredit me. Remember, O my God, all the evil things that Tobiah and Sanballat have done. And remember Noadiah the prophet and all the prophets like her who have tried to intimidate me. So on October 2nd, the wall was finished, just 52 days after we had begun. When our enemies and the surrounding nations heard about it, they were frightened and humiliated. They realized this work had been done with the help of our God. During those 52 days, many letters went back and forth between Tobiah and the nobles of Judah. For many in Judah had sworn allegiance to him because his father-in-law was Shechaniah, son of Ara, and his son Jehohanan was married to the daughter of Meshullam, son of Berechiah. They kept telling me about Tobiah's good deeds, and then they told him everything I said. And Tobiah kept sending threatening letters to intimidate me. I'm going to continue in the first two verses of chapter 7. After the wall was finished and I had set up the doors in the gates, the gatekeepers, singers and Levites were appointed. I gave the responsibility of governing Jerusalem to my brother Hanani, along with Hananiah, the commander of the fortress. For he was a faithful man who feared God more than most. May God bless his word. Thank you, Pastor Dave.
2: Thank you, Donna. Well, I was just thinking about one of those announcements. You were reminding us, Donna, that maybe some of the ladies want to clear out the men's wardrobe, but what about the men clearing out some of the ladies' wardrobe? Oh, hang on, I got some pushback on that, didn't I? Hey, I digressed this morning. Sorry, I couldn't help myself. Has anybody had that moment where you've been doing something and you've been a little distracted? You know, this past week I applied myself to the task of finishing an upcoming message that I needed to speak. And as I sat down at my desk and I began that work of following a plan, I knew I had a bit of a deadline because I had to do some other things. In the course of doing this, suddenly then my phone buzzed. And as I picked up my phone to look at that, then a notification on my socials came through, and as then it dawned on me that, oh, hang on, I hadn't finished that email that I needed to do. And in the course of doing this, one thing just kind of spiraled into another, and then I did another. And I realized after a short period of time, well, actually it was a rather lengthy period of time, that I had become distracted in what I was actually trying to do. I had a plan, I had a timeline, and yet I was still distracted. As I reflected on that, I realized that I had accomplished a whole bunch of different activity, but I hadn't done the very thing that I had been called to do. Anyone relate to that? Things that can happen just like that. You know, it can come at us in all kinds of ways. We can lose focus. We can sit down to pray and suddenly our minds wander. I am so good at that. You know, I have my favorite chair that I sit in of a morning. I pull out my Bible, my cup of coffee, and I do fine reading my Bible. But when I close my Bible and begin to think about, I reflect on that, my mind just begins to wander off onto all these other things. Or maybe it's in that moment when you decide, you know what, I'm going to push into restoring a relationship or growing closer to Jesus, that somehow the noise of life just begins to kind of increase somewhere in all of that. Or it's the moment when you begin to push deeper into Jesus, or you begin to lead courageously, that often in those moments, there is some oppositional things that come at us that begins to intensify. We've all experienced things like that. And, you know, maybe you've noticed that in those moments when we're feeling called to do something, that's the very moment when some of these distractions come. And today, as we work our way through this next part of Nehemiah, he teaches us how to stay focused when our enemy might distract, discredit, or even attempt to intimidate us from the very thing that we know that we have been called to do. Now, if this is your very first Sunday here at Bendigo Baptist Church, I want to welcome you. It's great to have you here today. We've been working our way through a story in the Old Testament, a book called Nehemiah. It's a story of a person who was a cupbearer to a Persian king. The king's name was King Artaxerxes, and Nehemiah had been raised in this Persian empire, and he played this role as the cupbearer. And as the story unfolds, we know that, he receives this news that the walls in Jerusalem had not been rebuilt. It had been nearly 100 years. He receives the news, and he is greatly distressed. And the king looks at him and says, "What's the matter?" Well, Nehemiah had been praying about this, and so when this opportunity came, he launched into this moment, and he told the king what had happened and sought permission from the king to return to Jerusalem to help finish rebuilding the walls. King Artaxerxes was incredibly generous, not just only in his affirmation of saying, yep, go and do that, but he also gave him money and resources to accomplish the task. Nehemiah headed off on the journey. It took about 3 to 4 months to get back to Jerusalem. When he got there at night, he did some reconnaissance of the walls, realized what was at stake. The very next day, he then invited every man, and you could say his dog, to the exciting task of picking up their trowel and beginning to rebuild the walls. Things were going well, but as the story unfolds, Nehemiah faced some external discouragement from some enemies who came hard at him, attempting to discourage him. After working through that, they had a sword in one hand and a trowel in another hand. They returned, but then what started in an external way, suddenly there's an even greater danger that arises in their midst. It comes from within. There is a sense of injustice that's happening amongst the people. And Nehemiah ends up having to deal with the people putting down their trowels, picking up their placards and protesting by what's going on. Nehemiah resolves the issue. They go back to the wall to only face in this chapter what we have just read, Sanballat, Tobiah, and Geshem the Arab returning, resurfacing once again with 3 more assaults. You call these assaults, one is a distraction, another one are words of fabrication, and then finally, when those things aren't working, they come at them once again with an all-out attack of intimidation that you might call terrorization. But I want to spend just a few moments this morning talking about those 3 things, because all of us in this room, Or if we're watching online today, you will know you'll have faced these things at different times in your life that cause us to lose focus from what we've been called to do, from the task that is at hand, the thing that God has kind of called us and set us apart and equipped us to do. And so how do we stand strong in those moments? Well, if you've still got your Bibles open or your device, let's have a look at the very first assault that came at Nehemiah. It's the assault of distraction. Sanballat and Geshem, they sent a letter to Nehemiah, requesting, inviting, saying, Nehemiah, you have been working so hard. Why don't you come and meet us on the plains of Ono? Now, where was Ono? Ono was about 40 kilometers northwest, directly northwest of Jerusalem, in this beautiful valley that is probably somewhere today in the vicinity of the Ben-Gurion airport. And in effect, what Sanballat and Tobiah were saying to Nehemiah was that, hey, you've been working really hard. You know what? You've been laying brick after brick, and it's been a really hard task. Why don't you come out to us? Come and relax for a little bit. Put your feet up by the pool and we will talk. Well, what does Nehemiah do? Well, in verses 2 and 3, this is what he says. But I realized that they were plotting to harm me. So I replied by sending this message to them. I'm engaged in a great work, so I can't come. Why should I stop working to come and meet with you? In one sense, what does Nehemiah do? Let's put it this way. He says, oh no, to oh no. That's what he does. He realizes that this is a distraction. He very quickly cuts through all of the bluff and the invitation, and he realizes that they've got another agenda in all of this, and he says, oh no, to that. In a sense, he says, you know, I'm involved in a great work. I am busy at what I am doing. Sanballat and Tobiah, I'm more of a doer than a talker, and so I am politely declining your invitation. You know, I wonder this morning as we think about it, I wonder if there's a distraction that easily pulls you off the wall or away from something that God might be asking of you. You know, what's interesting in this story is that Nehemiah's enemies don't come at him with swords and violence. They come at him with an invitation. Come down to Ono. Sounded harmless, even somewhat caring. Nehemiah, you've been working hard. But isn't that how distraction works, if you think about it? You know, very few of us wake up one morning and decide, you know what, today I think I'm just going to drift away from God. It's not the way it works. Instead, it usually happens one distraction at a time. You know, it might start with us being distracted spiritually. We still attend church, but our hearts have become crowded with noise, entertainment, and endless scrolling. Or others of us might become distracted relationally, where we might be busy chasing our own agendas and or even neglecting the people or the very things that God has called us to. I wonder today what might be your Ono in that moment. Because at some point, every one of us has to realize or to remind ourselves, what is that one thing that God has called us to? The task that He's put in front of us. And then in realizing that, realizing what matters most, like Nehemiah, we've got to learn to say, I cannot be distracted from this good work, this great work that I have been called to. Well, did his enemies give up after Nehemiah had said no to the invitation, to this sneaky assault? Well, no, in fact, we're told that they sent four more invitations to Nehemiah asking, would you come down to Ono, come and spend some time with us? And on every occasion, Nehemiah politely declined their requests and got back to work. And so did the enemies at this point, did they stop? Well, no. In fact, this time, they came back at him one more time with a fifth invitation, with what you might call an open letter of fabrication. Now, what's an open letter? Well, instead of a letter being rolled up like it might have been in that day and then sealed with some wax and a signet ring, and it was only for the reader's eyes only, Sanballat's servant turned up with an open letter, a letter that everybody was able to see with certain words on it. And it'd be a little bit like, you know, when you receive an email, usually you only see the email. But imagine if somebody sent an email and then they copied in The entire city of Bendigo. Well, that would be an open email, wouldn't it? And this is what was in the letter. Sam Ballett says, "There is a rumour among the surrounding nations, and Geshem, my friend, tells me it's true, that you and the Jews are planning to rebel. And that is why you are building the wall. According to his reports, you plan to be their king. He also reports that you have appointed prophets in Jerusalem to proclaim about you, 'Look, there is a king in Judah.' You can be very sure, Nehemiah, that this report will get back to the king, back to King Artaxerxes. So I suggest that you come and you talk it over with me." Well, they're pretty big words, aren't they? Words that are intended to manipulate, words that are intended to discredit, put in such a way that everybody now sees these words. And surely Nehemiah in this moment would go, "Well, hang on, I need to get down off the wall and I need to get out there and I need to solve this problem." What does he do? Well, Nehemiah realizes what is going on and he responds by resisting all of this. You know, it reminds me that this attack is really nothing new. You know, you might recall what the enemies of Jesus did to him on this one occasion when he'd been arrested and he was dragged before the high priest. You know, day after day, week after week, they've been looking for ways in which they might trip him up, or they might make accusations against him. And suddenly now he's standing in front of the high priest and they find a few people who are willing to front up to the high priest and make the statement that Jesus said he was going to tear down this temple and then he was going to rebuild it again in 3 days in another location. Well, that wasn't what Jesus was talking about when he had talked about the temple being torn down and then being rebuilt. He was talking metaphorically about what was going to happen to him through his death and his resurrection. But why let the truth get in the way of telling a good story? And these witnesses, who at that point couldn't even get their stories right, are trying to fabricate and to tear down Jesus. What did Nehemiah do? In verses 8 and 9, he replied with these words. He said, "There is no truth in any way to your story. You are making the whole thing up. They were just trying to intimidate us, imagining that they could discourage us and stop the work. So I continued the work with even greater determination." Nehemiah was aware of the plot. He refused to give in and he returned to the task with even greater resolve. I wonder this morning how you respond when you might find yourself in that place of receiving some unfair criticism. You know, I've got to be honest. You know, criticism can often linger in my heart far longer than any words of encouragement. And I think that's true for many of us, isn't it? And the reality is that some of us in this room know exactly what it's like to be in Nehemiah's position. You've had your motives questioned. Your words have been twisted and manipulated. Your faith has been mocked, and the pain of this unfair criticism has cut you deeply. Well, take encouragement this morning. Nehemiah refused to live in this place. He understood their accusation, but then he got back to work. And he understood something that I think we all need to remember. See, his example reminds me that we cannot faithfully follow God while being controlled by the public opinion of others. And if it happened to Jesus, then we know it's also going to happen to us. Nehemiah shows us how to stand strong in that moment. Well, his enemies had assaulted him with distractions and malicious fabrications. And when these maneuvers had failed, they resorted to outright intimidation through fear and terrorization. Look with me in verse 10. Nehemiah says this, "Later I went to visit Shemaiah, son of Deliah and grandson of Metabel, who was confined to his home. And he said to us, 'Let us meet together inside of the temple of gods and bolt the doors shut. Your enemies are coming to kill you tonight.'" Can you imagine receiving that news? You know, going to bed that night and possibly thinking as you're putting on your PJs, "There are assassins that are coming for me." Now, we're not quite sure whether that was true or not, but those words of intimidation would have put the fear in Nehemiah. I mean, in that sense, I mean, he is only the cupbearer to the king. He is no soldier. He's not one of these mighty men of God that would go into battle and face a giant. He's just the cupbearer to the king. These words would have rocked Nehemiah. But his enemies, they clearly underestimated him, because this is what he said in verse 11. Should someone in my position run from danger? Should someone in my position enter the temple to save his life? No, I won't do it. I realized that God had not spoken to him, but that he'd uttered his prophecy against me because Tobiah and Sanballat had hired him. Once again, he's realizing where this attack is coming from. They were hoping to intimidate me and make me to sin. Then they would be able to accuse and to discredit me. See, Nehemiah knew something that we tend to overlook in this passage, that he knew that anyone outside of the temple priest to go into more of that sacred place, it was illegal for him to go in there. It didn't matter that he had been set apart by God to help rebuild the walls. It didn't matter what fears he was experiencing. It didn't matter what assassin was coming to get him. For him to respond to his fears in that way and then to go into that inner place and to bolt the doors shut, it would be a sin, according to Numbers 3:10-18:7. Nehemiah knew it was wrong, and he knew that his enemies knew it would be wrong as well too. So he saw through it all, and he refused to let fear dictate his decisions. You know, we can find ourselves in that same place as well too. You know, fears of failure, fears of rejection, fear about our health, fear of the future, fear of what people might think, or even fear of losing control. But Nehemiah, in that moment, he refused to let fear dictate his decisions because he feared God more than he feared other people. And in this chapter, it finishes on this most triumphant note. Look with me at verses 15 and 16. On October the 2nd, we're told the wall was finished. Just 52 days after they had begun. This must have been such the sweet and satisfying moment for Nehemiah. I mean, 100 years prior to that, the first wave of exiles had returned to Jerusalem to rebuild the walls, but still to that day, it hadn't been rebuilt. But he turns up, and in 52 days, the walls are rebuilt. The gates are hung in the doors. Nehemiah says, when our enemies and the surrounding nations heard about it, they were frightened and humiliated. Why? Well, he says, they realized this work had been done with the help of our gods. And then Nehemiah finishes the chapter by giving us just this little insight into why Tobiah, Sanballat, and even Geshem the Arab had so much influence. Speaking of Tobiah, he talks about the fact that he was related to people inside the wall by marriage and thereby through bloods. And he'd become a public trusted figure. Nehemiah says the people kept telling Nehemiah about Tobiah's good deeds. You know, when somebody's got the ear of somebody else, you know, what often happens is that you've got people saying to you, hey, Jimmy's not a bad bloke, he's a really good fella. And you're thinking, well, he's not the same Jimmy I know. But people inside the wall who were rebuilding the wall, they were friends with Tobiah, they were related to him. And so they were telling Nehemiah, it's not such a big deal, Nehemiah, you can trust him. But Nehemiah knew that the very words that he was speaking were being taken back by these people to Tobiah. And Tobiah kept sending threatening letters to intimidate me. But with the walls completed and the doors put in place, Nehemiah then tells us that the responsibility for governing Jerusalem was placed in the hands of his brother Hananiah and the governor at that time, Hananiah. Beautiful story. So what do we take from that? Hey, I want to suggest this morning that there are a couple of really important points that I want us to note before I try to maybe make this a little bit more personal and close with some strong application. Here's two things that we need to be thinking about as we read this story and as we think about endeavoring to faithfully follow Jesus. And this is the first thing. See, this story reminds me, it should remind us, that we have a spiritual adversary who will do anything to distract, discredit, or to intimidate us away from faithfully following Jesus. That's what this story tells us. And you know what? The New Testament writers tell us the same thing as well too. In fact, in 1 Peter chapter 5, verse 8, the Apostle Peter reminds us that we have an enemy. It's the devil himself who prowls around like a roaring lion, endeavoring to get us when we are distracted, when we're not aware of it, when he wants to catch us napping, that we have an adversary that comes against us. Now, I want you to hear me on this. I am not suggesting for a moment that every distraction or every bout of unfair criticism that comes our way is the direct result of Satan himself. I think we can kind of push that too much to an extreme. But this is what I do want you to hear. You know, at times I think we underestimate the work of our spiritual adversary. Whilst we sometimes might overestimate it, we don't want to underestimate his work in our lives and trying to intimidate us to stop us from being all that God wants us to be and to do in this world. Thank you, brother. Here's the second thing. If we have a spiritual adversary who will do anything, when he is unable to accomplish what he wants, he will return at some point. He will resurface again and come at us from a different direction. This was true for Nehemiah. And I want to say it's true in our lives as well too. See, this is the MO of Satan himself. It's the way in which he operates in this world. If he can't get us through one assault, he'll come at us in another way. It was true for Jesus. In the Gospel of Luke, there's this early up in the ministry of Jesus, we are told that he was led by the Spirit out into the wilderness where he was tempted by the devil, by our enemy, for 40 days. You will know if you've read this story that Jesus was resolute. On three separate occasions, he quoted Scripture back at Satan himself. And what did Satan do at the end? In Luke chapter 4, verse 13, we are told that he left him for an opportune time. Doesn't say that it left him and never came back again. He left Jesus with a thought in his mind, well, I didn't get him here. I will just bide my time. I will wait till there is a moment of vulnerability in his life and I will come back at him again. You have to think in that moment when Jesus was arrested and he was being crucified on the cross, the enemy thought, I've got him now. He is not coming back from this. You see, we need to be awake to the fact that we have an enemy who will do whatever he can to stop us from following Jesus, and he will come back. He is patient. So don't be surprised by further attacks. Stay alert. Be on your guard. Keep your sword in one hand and your trowel in another hand as you're following Jesus. That was the way in which our Jewish brothers and sisters, as they rebuilt the wall in Jerusalem, that's what they did. So here's where the rubber hits the road. I wonder today if you're dealing with any distractions. I think some of the greatest threats to following Jesus are not necessarily sinful things, but they can be distracting things. And I wonder if there is something today that you need to say, oh no, to something today in your life because you realize it is something that is distracting. It is pulling you away. Or maybe some of us in this room, you're feeling discouraged because of unfair criticism. And I just want to remind you that at some points, we all will have people that will misunderstand and misrepresent us at times. And so this is the key. We cannot build our lives around defending our reputations. Nehemiah didn't try and do that. What we need to do is to allow our faithfulness to speak louder than any words of fabrication. That was the example of Nehemiah. Or maybe for others of us, we're fighting assaults of fear and we're feeling incredibly vulnerable or tied at this point in time because of the things that are coming at us. So it begs the question, how do you and I stand strong in those moments when we're finding ourselves being bombarded by different things that might be happening? Can I give you some really practical suggestions this morning? And the first one is simply this, stay close to God. Stay close to Him because distance always weakens our ability to discern what's going on in those moments. A second thing, stay grounded in the truth because the lie of the enemy always loses its power when it's exposed to Scripture. A third thing, stay prayerful and obedient. I'm going to add a fourth thing in here, so I'm going to give you five things. Just thought of this. Do you know what? We need to stay closely connected and committed to other brothers and sisters who are following Jesus. One of the greatest tricks of the enemy is to isolate us in those moments of vulnerability, to fill our heads with doubt and think, you know what, I'm just going to kind of try and push this through this on my own. It's the worst mistake that we can make, because that's when we're at our greatest levels of vulnerability. And finally, we need to stand firm. We need to stand strong. We need to stand firm and resolute. And the good news of the gospel today is not that Jesus simply tells us to stand firm. It's the fact that he stood firm for us. He resisted every temptation. He endured every accusation. And he went all the way to the cross without coming down from his assignments. And here's the beautiful thing. If we know and love the Lord Jesus Christ, then through his Spirit that lives within us, he now strengthens and empowers us to stand firm and to remain faithful in our own battles. That's the great news of the gospel. So as I close this morning, and as our team begins to come back to the platform, perhaps the challenge of Nehemiah is this. Maybe just let these questions just fall rhetorically on your heart and your mind today. Will we remain focused when distractions come? Will we remain resolute when accusations arise? And will we remain obedient when fear intensifies? Friends, I want to just say to us today that Jesus has asked us, has asked all of us as his followers. If you know and love the Lord Jesus today, he's asked all of us, as we look forward to the greatest anniversary in world history. He's called all of us to keep this clearly in our mind. In 2033, we are going to celebrate the 2000th year of the church, Big C, living out his call around the great commandments and the great commission. If we know and love the Lord Jesus, we have been called, we've been given a mission to love God, to love others, and to be disciples that multiply. That's the great work that we have been called to. You know, we're not rebuilding city walls. We're not gathering together to build a building, so to speak. Our task is just a little bit different. And we've been called to throw ourselves into the task of loving God, loving others, and being disciples that multiply. So today, the application for us is to stay up on the wall, to not come down from that wall. And Jesus clearly knew what he'd been called to. And he set his eyes on the cross. And even in that garden, when he was caught up in that moment of despair and he's crying out to his Father, he goes, "But not my will, your will be done." And he went to the cross. He gave up his life, paid for the penalty of the sin for all of humanity. See, friends, today we're being called to be all in. A challenge for us is to stay up on the wall, to keep the task clearly in mind, to determine today in this space to stay faithful, to stay discerning, to stay prayerful, and to keep trusting that the God who has called us for whatever breath that we have in this world, for whatever time we might have in these mortal bodies, to keep our eyes on Jesus, loving God, loving others, and being disciples of all. Would you join me as I pray? Father, I'm really conscious this morning as I've been preparing this message. Thank you for reminding me that I live in a world, and reminding all of us that we live in a world where we have an adversary. And while we can't equate everything that happens in this world to the attack of the enemy, God, the reality is you tell us through your word and through your scriptures and through the example of Jesus that our adversary will do whatever he possibly can to distract, to discredit, to intimidate, to bring opposition into our lives, to stop us from being effective. So God, I want to pray over this room today, over the lives of people that are watching. Whatever it might be for us, whether it's a distraction, whether it's unfair criticism, whether it's fear that's rising up in our lives, Father, today we want to be the kind of people that say, oh no to that in our life, that we're not going to embrace any of it. So Holy Spirit, do your beautiful work in this moment. Lord, for those of us who maybe have come down off the wall, God, would you help us to get back up on that wall, to be determined, to stay firm, to be obedient and prayerful. Lord Jesus, we thank you that when you left, you didn't leave us in this world to struggle through life as best as we could. You gave us the gift of your Spirit. Holy Spirit, today I pray that you would empower every believer in this room, young and old, to stay resolute, to stay focused, to stay determined. And then when tough times come, God, would you give us discernment in that moment? Holy Spirit, help us to see in that moment what it might be, what it is that's coming against us, and to keep our eyes on Jesus. God, you remind us in your word that it's not by might nor by power, but it is by your Spirit. So Holy Spirit, today I ask, we invite you, help us, empower us, strengthen us, guide us, lead us as we faithfully follow Jesus. And we pray that for the sake of his glory and for what you're doing in this world, in this time, in this moment, in this church. Father, help us to be effective. For your glory we pray. In Jesus' name, amen.
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the song I'm going to share with you is a song called Shadow of Your Arm. I wrote the song after taking my little boy for a long walk. It was a beautiful sunny day. And the sun just kept bugging him. He was sitting in his stroller. And he keeps sneezing, and he just hated that it was in his face. It was too bright. And so I figured I'll just walk in front of the stroller, walk beside the stroller in different spots, no matter where, wherever the sun was coming. And he was fine. The sun was gone. He has no idea why the sun's gone. He's just not sneezing and not being bothered by the sun. And God was just really speaking to me in that moment and just reminding me that there's so many things that could come at me. But because I am in the shadow of the Almighty, I'm safe in that shelter. I'm protected. And he was just reminding me that he is a God who is watching over me and protecting me when I am safe in his shadow. And Psalm 91 says, whoever dwells in the shelter of the Most High will rest in the shadow of the Almighty. And so kind of started singing this song over him. And next thing you know, it turned into a full song. So I'll share it with you. I hope you're encouraged today.

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0: This is Roger Rich, bringing you teaching and encouragement on growing into healing and wholeness. I hope you enjoy the program. It's sometimes thought that God sends sickness and disease upon us. Scripture reveals the opposite. And in this session, for the remainder of it, I want to talk about scriptures that are both in the Old and the New Testaments that speak of healing, of God's desire for restoration and for us to live fulfilled and happy lives. So, at the very beginning, I want to mention how, going back to the time when the Israelites were enslaved in Egypt, that God spoke through Moses or to Moses because he was concerned to deliver them out of the cause of their hardship. I have indeed seen the misery of my people in Egypt. I have heard them crying out because of their slave drivers, and I am concerned about their suffering. So I have come down to rescue them. So here we have a revelation of God's concern and commitment to those whom he sees suffering. And then, of course, God's compassionate nature was again revealed to the Israelites when he said, "For I am the Lord who heals you." And a conditional promise of health and long life was also made to these sojourners in the desert. "Worship the Lord your God, and his blessing will be on your food and water. I will take away sickness from among you, and none will miscarry or be barren in your land, for I will give you a full lifespan." So here it is. We see how God is concerned about the suffering in people, how he comes to rescue them out of their enslavement, how he heals, and how he desires to give a full lifespan. And Jesus himself mirrored the Father's compassion for the sufferer. "Come to me, all you who are weary and burdened, and I'll give you rest." He never refused those who asked for help. It tells us that Jesus went throughout Galilee, teaching in their synagogues, preaching the good news of the kingdom, and healing every disease and sickness among the people. And people brought to him all who were ill with various diseases, those suffering severe pain, the demon-possessed, the paralyzed, and he healed them all. So God hasn't changed. He has compassion for those who suffer and desires healing and restoration for the sick in body, the mind and spirit. And this is his gift to you and to me. But then, of course, there are blocks to healing, and they're often due to sin and unforgiveness that's present in our attitudes and in our outlook toward others. And these barriers need to be dealt with. It says in Isaiah, "Let the wicked forsake his way, and the evil man his thoughts. Let him turn to the Lord, and he'll have mercy on him, and to our God he will freely pardon." And then in the New Testament, James's letter states that we should therefore confess your sins to each other and to pray for each other so that you may be healed. And then we learn again from Jesus' words in Mark's Gospel, "And when you stand praying, if you hold anything against anyone, forgive them, so that your Father in heaven may forgive you your sins. For if you forgive others when they sin against you, your heavenly Father will forgive you. But if you do not forgive others their sins, your Father will not forgive your sins." So there we have it. We need to ensure that forgiveness is at work so that we ourselves may experience all the very best of the blessings that God wants to bestow upon us. But I want to look for a moment about the authority that we're also given to be able to deal with these issues in our lives and in the lives of others. Jesus conferred spiritual power and authority on his disciples. As Christians, we are not powerless or lack spiritual authority in dealing with sickness and disease. It's passed on, that is, his authority. Christians who are authorized for ministry can prayerfully exercise Christ's authority over sickness and disease. "I will give you the keys of the kingdom of heaven. Whatever you bind on earth will be bound in heaven, and whatever you loose on earth will be loosed in heaven." Wow. And then we hear again from Luke's Gospel. When you enter a town, Jesus said to the disciples, and are welcomed, eat what is set before you, heal the sick, and tell them the kingdom of God is near to you. Then, of course, faith is important. Faith is the catalyst for healing. It's essentially placing trust in the very words and works of Jesus Christ as revealed in Scripture. Invite other people to share their faith with your faith for healing. Jesus said, I tell you the truth, if you have faith and do not doubt, not only can you do what has been done to the fig tree, but you can also say to this mountain, go throw yourself into the sea, and it will be done. If you believe, you will receive whatever you ask for. What a wonderful promise that is, if we have faith and trust for God to do what we ask for. We learned from James's epistle, where he said that the prayer offered in faith will make the sick person well. And in Hebrews it says, faith is being sure of what we hope for and certain of what we do not see. And we also learn from Hebrews that without faith it is impossible to please God, because anyone who comes to him must believe that he exists and that he will reward those who earnestly seek him. So faith is so very important as we look to understand how God desires to bring us health and healing, well-being and long life for us. There are also many scriptures that relate to healing. If you have a pen and paper handy, make a note of the following texts I'll bring to your attention, and they're an assurance of God's desire to answer your prayers. Learn by heart the relevant verses so that you can keep yourself informed of God's promises. Jesus once remarked, you are in error because you do not know the scriptures or the power of God. It also says in the book of Psalms, a righteous man may have many troubles, but the Lord delivers him from them all. Again in the book of Psalms, it says, praise the Lord, O my soul, and forget not all his benefits, who forgives all your sins and heals all your diseases. Well, isn't that wonderful? He was pierced for our transgressions. He was crushed for our iniquities. The punishment that brought us peace was upon him, that is Jesus, and by his wounds we are healed. It also says in another place, in 1 Peter, where he himself bore our sins on the tree, so that we might die to sins and live for righteousness. By his wounds you have been healed. Not that we are healed, but you have been healed. It's something that has already effectively taken place for reason of the cross of Jesus Christ. So, is any one of you sick? He should call the elders of the church to pray over them and anoint them with oil in the name of the Lord. And the prayer offered in faith will make the sick person well. The Lord will raise them up. Persevering by faith in the face of symptoms is difficult, but not impossible. Abraham became the father of a nation. He is among the greatest of men who has ever lived, and it was for the reason of his persevering in faith and trusting in God's promise. Listen to what it says. Without weakening in his faith, he faced the fact that his body was as good as dead, since he was about 100 years old, and that Sarah's womb was also dead. Yet he did not waver through unbelief regarding the promise of God, but was strengthened in his faith and gave glory to God, being fully persuaded that God had power to do what he had promised. So, it's an encouragement. Persevere in faith. Pay attention. Remain focused. And keep God's promises in your heart. It also says in the letter of Paul to the Romans that he, that is Abraham is our father in the sight of God in whom he believed. The God who gives life to the dead and call things that are not as though they were. So I've gone through quite a lot of scripture, but it's to remind you that God does not send sickness and disease upon us, but it is the God who promises healing and long life and well-being and all the desirous and wonderful things that we want in life, and that He wants it for you and He wants it for me. The Lord be with you.
1: And also with you. You know, our faith, our Christian life, should never be predictable and boring. So may the challenges of life propel us all into an ever-deepening walk of faith. For our God takes no delight in anyone being miserable, lost, and suffering. And He is the source of all compassion and healing. Amen.
2: My defender is still on the throne.
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So speak-

Hey guys, this is Jimmy Cravity. I'm previewing a new song of mine called The Last Amen. This song I had the pleasure of featuring my good friend Matt Redman on it, and we wrote this song together with Quentin Trotter. Jesus is saying to the church in Revelation 3 that I am the beginning and the end. I'm the faithful and true witness. I am the Amen. I'm God's yes. And we wanted to just give voice to this truth. I hope you enjoy it, and I hope the truth in the song resonates with you deeply.

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God bless you. So speak.

Hey, it's Chris here. Appeal week might be finished, but appeal month is still going strong. Speaking life, speaking Jesus, and doing so with love that you might have him more abundantly. So coming your way Mondays until the end of June is Love Life Local. How appealing is that? Well, I'm having fun.

0: God's Word, the authority in our churches. This is Ken Ham, author of the book Divided Nation, Cultures in Chaos and a Conflicted Church. How do we make sure God's Word is the authority in our church? 1. Bible-based preaching. Scripture commands ministers to accurately handle God's Word, not just give emotional messages to make people feel good. We need to teach what the Bible states, even if it clashes with the culture. And 2, teach the whole Bible. Don't just stick to the New Testament. 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And 3, address issues like LGBT with an open Bible showing others how to apply God's Word.
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1: Well, in fact, it's Alida Robinson and Pastor Jerome in the studio today. It's good to have you in the studio again, Jerome.
2: Thank you,
1: Pastor. We are still doing our lovely series on holiness and sanctification, which Pastor Samuel has been doing basically all year, and we've taken up the gauntlet while he's away to preach in the morning around our topic. So you had the opportunity to preach this morning, and it was great as usual. So we're on a our topic today really is that Christ loves a holy bride, because the first part of our study was a real about holiness for us, that we are called to be holy, and we are said to be, you know, be holy like He is holy. That was our founding text, but now we've gone from that personal relationship of being refined by God into that part of the place of holiness to corporate holiness as the bride of Christ, as the church. And the church is not a building, as we know. The church is actually the people that are there. And
2: that's
1: so
2: right.
1: We are the ones that, as we are working with God to understand what holiness means and to walk in holiness and righteousness before Him and led by the Holy Spirit, the overflow of that is what we do as a community of believers that form the church. And so that's really what we've been talking about last week and this week. So you get to talk about that today and share it a bit.
2: Yeah, that's right. First of all, I want to thank God for opportunity. And like you said, through our head pastor, Pastor Samuel, this year we have been looking at holiness and sanctification. And it has been a wonderful teaching, and for us to see the plan that God has for us to be a holy people. Mm. And knowing that the holiness is not by what we do, it's God's plan. He set us apart. And everything that has to do with this holiness is God who works in us both to will and to do His good pleasure. And today it was a wonderful one. Christ loved a holy bride.
1: Yeah.
2: And we begin to see Paul in Ephesians chapter 5 was talking about Christ and the church, and he used marriage as an example to describe the relationship that Christ and the church, and Christ is the bridegroom and the church is the bride. Mm. So we are God's bride. We are His lover. He loves us. And we be able to see how far Christ has gone to love us. You know, first of all, He left His place in heaven. You know, if you look at what the Bible talks about in marriage, it says that a man will leave his father and mother. So Christ, being God, left His throne in heaven and come to us to live with us, to have a union with us as His bride. Mm. So it's a wonderful thing to know that we are loved, and the church are loved, and we have somebody who cares for us. You know, I think that is the most high esteem of every woman, when you find out that your husband loves you, he go to work, he do everything just to make you happy. Christ did all this for the church. He came, He loved us. Not just He loved us, He died for us. You know, Bible says, greater love has no one than this, for a man to lay down his life. So His love is not just sacrificial. He died. It cost Him His life just to bring us to His place. So it's amazing.
1: Yeah, it is amazing. And, you know, you talked about how when Jesus was on the cross, you know, He said, Father, why have you forsaken me? Mm. And you talked about how Jesus cannot, how God cannot interact with us in the sense of
2: that's right.
1: Through our sin. We are, I think you said.
2: Yeah, I understand what I said. So I was talking about the power of the blood, what Christ has done, because, you know, God is so lovely and God is so holy that He can behold us. Even, for example, when in the Genesis, when Adam, when they sin against God, and God has to intervene to have fellowship with them, He has to kill a lamb, which is a shadow of Christ.
1: Yeah.
2: So it's something that sin is a big deal when come to God.
1: Yeah.
2: Even Jesus, when He was on the cross, you know, at a point when the sin of the world was laid upon Him, He cried, said, my father, why have thou forsaken me?
1: Yeah.
2: At that moment, God can behold his son, Jesus, because the sin of the world was laid upon him.
1: Yeah.
2: So God is a holy God. So that's why when we come to Christ, God sees us in the eyes of Christ.
1: Mm.
2: In fact, the Bible said our life is hidden in Christ and Christ is in God. So for us as a human being, we live in sin, you know. Nobody's perfect. We live a life every day we cut short. But the righteousness of Christ has been imputed in us. In fact, the like I said in the morning, righteousness is the robe of the believers.
1: The robe.
2: We wear the garment of righteousness.
1: Yeah.
2: So that's what Jesus did. He paid our sin and he gave us a gift of righteousness. So Christ, God can from heaven look at us and see what Jesus did.
1: Yeah.
2: He sees Jesus through us. So Jesus become a mediator. So God can only see us through the eyes of Jesus, through the sacrifice that Jesus has paid.
1: Yeah, and that was the thing I thought was really impactful this morning. Mm-hmm. I remember I had a teaching. We had a teaching at the church that I went to in Melbourne before I moved to Bendigo, and there we did a whole series on the perfection of Christ and our perfection in Christ.
2: That's right.
1: So that when we come before Christ on a judgment day, for instance, and there's no justification in a sense for us to have come with our own righteousness.
2: That's right.
1: And we stand before the Lord, and then Jesus stands between us and God sees us through him. And because we believed and we've become a child of God, God sees the perfection of his son in us. And it was very enlightening for me at the time, because you wonder about those things as to how that actually works. But because Jesus paid the price, when we accept him as our Saviour, we then take on, if you like, his perfection as a garment, like you say. So instead of the dirty clothes we're wearing, we now have a garment of white.
2: Yeah, that's what Jesus did in the cross. See what the Romans say. It said, therefore now there is now no condemnation to those who are in Christ Jesus. Mm. So what Jesus did in the cross, he took our shame and give us his glory. He took our poverty and give us the riches of heaven. He took our sin. The Bible says he became sin. Who did not know sin? He became sin.
1: Mm.
2: Not just think of, he becomes sin so that we will be righteous. So what Jesus did, he took our place. The sin, the death of his cross, he died in our place. He took our place.
1: Yeah.
2: So whatever we cannot be, he become that, and he give us his place. So we become righteous because of what Christ have done.
1: Yeah.
2: So you can boast and say, I'm righteous, I am holy, I'm a child of God, and this is how God sees you, just because of what Christ
1: has done.
2: Yes.
1: Yeah, and you also said this morning, and it's been said many times, you know, God sees us where we are. He meets us where we are, and he saves us where we are, but he doesn't leave us there.
2: That's right.
1: There is that whole journey of transformation that needs to happen as the Holy Spirit guides the new believer through the Word and through fellowship with others and everything else. Into that transformed life that now lines up with the will of God and the laws of God, so that we can live a fulfilled and full life, knowing that we are perfect in Christ.
2: That's right.
1: Mm.
2: Yeah, you know, Bible said, if any man be in Christ, he's a new creation.
1: Yeah.
2: All things has gone away. Everything become new. So Christ can never meet you and leave you the same.
1: Mm.
2: So, you know, he told the church, he said, I'm not going to leave you comfortless. I'm sending the Holy Spirit. So not just that he died for us, you know, he find us in a place that is so bad.
1: Yeah.
2: And the love he loved for us is not because we merit it. Bible says, while we are yet sinners, you know, the Bible talks about our state before Christ met us, say we are dead in sin and trespass.
1: Mm.
2: So we have nothing good about us, but he loved us regardless who we are.
1: Yeah.
2: And he loved us and he cared for us and he gave ourselves to us. And not just that he loved us, he still sent the Holy Spirit, who still direct us through his fruit and through his gift for us to have a godly and a Christian life. So what God done for us from Jesus is not just the dead. He raised up again. He gives us eternal hope. And he's coming for us. He's still coming for us. So he's a whole lot and he's still walking. And now the Bible talks that Jesus is still sitting at the right hand of God.
1: Yeah.
2: Still interceding for us. So he hasn't finished. No. The love is massive.
1: Well, and that's because even though we believe, we are in fact not perfect. Mm. I know a lot of people say, oh, you know, you can't go to church because there's, you know, the sky will fall in because I'm a sinner. But that is the place where people go. Everyone within the church is a sinner, still a sinner. And even though we are walking a journey of transformation, we still get it wrong. We still do the wrong thing. We still sin. And so Jesus, this happens over and over and over again on a daily basis.
2: Yeah.
1: Hopefully less and less as we grow and mature. But it's not that Christians are perfect. Christians are not perfect. We're all on a journey, on that journey of transformation and salvation. Well, we're saved, but we're on that journey of transformation.
2: Yeah. You know, I love Jesus. You know, if you read some parable, Jesus said some marvelous thing. He talks about a man who want to have a wedding and he invited the good ones. And that day, nobody turned off. I was like, whoa, I have prepared everything. Nobody's here. He said to my servant, he said, go to the highway. That's the type of church. He said, anybody you see, bring them.
1: Yeah.
2: It doesn't matter who you see. Just get them here. So that's the type of church. The good, the bad, the ugly.
1: Yeah.
2: That is where the work of Christ will be affected. So it does not matter who you are. It does not matter what you have done, your past. In fact, God is specialized in dealing with mess. He turned your mess into a message.
1: Mm.
2: So whatever... So nothing stops you. You may be as bad as two left shoe. He wants you because he has the power. He paid the price.
1: Yeah.
2: He has what it takes to transform him. Look at the thief on the cross. He's a murderer. But he gave him hope. He said, today you will be with me in paradise.
1: Mm.
2: So there is no bad person that come to Christ, he will not change. He has the power. He has the ability. He's God. He changed everything. There's nothing he cannot do. And if you can come, he will change you and give you a new hope.
1: Yep, nothing is impossible for him. All right, well, we're going to have a little music break. Here's the band Consumed by Fire and hit their song, Higher Places.

0: Oh, that stopped nice and abruptly. You're listening to 105.1 Life FM, speaking life into Bendigo, and we are speaking life into Bendigo on the program today. And Pastor Jerome, the doctrine we're looking at as part of the sanctification series in this particular study we're doing today is Christ's sanctifying love for the church. And he describes, Jesus describes the love for the church in the terms of a marriage.
1: That's right.
0: So you want to sort of expand that for us a bit?
1: Yeah, that's right. Ephesians chapter 5 and verse 31 to 32, the Bible said, a man will leave his father and mother and be united to his wife, and the two become one flesh. He said, this is a profound mystery, but I was talking about Christ and the church.
0: Mm.
1: So Jesus leave his throne in heaven and come down to us and unite with us, and we become one. Now, first of all, we have to understand that Christ chooses bride. It was not the bride who chose Christ. It was Christ's choice to choose us. You know, Bible talks about, say, you have not chosen me, but I have chosen you. It's something to understand that makes us special. So every woman feel good because you are chosen by your husband. That means you are special. There are millions or billions of women all over the world, but he said, you are the person. Mm. That makes you special. So it's something to understand that we are special. He loves us and he chooses us. And we are his body and we are his building. The Bible says we are his bride. Now, one thing you have to understand is the husband doesn't take it lightly.
0: Mm.
1: Every true, genuine husband, if you mess up with his wife, he's going to come for you.
0: Yeah.
1: So if you mess up with the church, Christ is coming for you.
0: Mm.
1: Now, if you look at what on Saul's way to Damascus, Jesus said to him, stop, you are persecuting me. Wow. Paul was like, who are you that I'm persecuting? He said, I am Jesus, because you are persecuting my bride.
0: Yeah.
1: If you fight the church, you are fighting him. He said, I am the one you are persecuting. Saul was like, I haven't seen you. I mean, I'm just going to Jerusalem to kill the Christian. He said, yes, they are my bride.
0: Mm.
1: It costs me my blood to possess them. So his magnificent things about this marriage is that the bride price of this bride was his blood.
0: Yeah.
1: You know, I talked about this morning about cultural differences. I said here in Australia, a young boy was just walking and take a woman home. And wow, I was like, that's so easy.
0: Mm.
1: So, because at the end of the day, sometimes they have little dinner, they take the wife home. I've seen people, they say they are partner, you live with somebody, you are not married to. It makes so easy. And that's why you see abuse, because you don't value. It doesn't cost you. You see, anything that doesn't cost you something, abuse is always easy to come.
0: Mm.
1: Like in Africa, for example, where I come from, we can spend $40 to $30, $1,000.
0: $1,000, yes.
1: To marry is a whole lot of process before you take wife home. So when you are going with your wife, that's your investment. There's a lot of investment there.
0: And it makes a big difference, doesn't it? Because you do in Africa have a bride price.
1: Yes.
0: And so the man pays a bride price to the family.
1: That's right.
0: To take the woman as his wife.
1: That's right.
0: And as you say, unless you actually pay for something, people have a barrier against.
1: That's right.
0: Around worth. If I got it for free, then I can dispose of it. Or if I didn't have to do much to get it, it's not really worth anything. But as you say, that's a lot of money.
1: Yeah.
0: And it can be in cash or it can be in kind. There'll be other things, I'm sure, in different.
1: That's right.
0: In different parts of the culture. In Australia, it's the bride's parents or the bride's father who pays for the wedding. And and that's probably why the focus is so much on the bride.
1: Yeah.
0: And so much attention is given to the bride, because the bloke's just really an appendage on the side. He gets to take the bride home, but he doesn't have a lot of input.
1: Yeah.
0: And certainly not a lot of financial input. Well, in that traditional sense.
1: Yeah.
0: However, I know that often it's both families will put in and that sort of stuff, but it's not the same idea that you have within your African
1: that's
0: culture.
1: Right.
0: Where you meet and then you start. Because it's not only that, you have an agreement with the parents too, don't you? Hebrew marriage thing where it might be arranged and then the parents meet each other and they talk to one another and they try and get a feel for the culture, like how that child has been brought up, that young lady's been brought up, or how that young man's been brought up. Is that person going to fit well into my family? Will that person really look after my daughter? Mm. Will that girl be a good wife to my son? Those sorts of things which we bypass all of that.
1: Yeah, biblical, what the Bible teaches about marriage, the Bible encouraged bride price.
0: Yep.
1: Abraham, they all paid bride price, So Christ has showed us that this bride, this church, is not just a free bride.
0: Yeah.
1: It cost him.
0: Yeah.
1: It cost him his life. He cost him his blood. He paid with his blood. So that's why the church is not just a mere thing. Church is something that Christ died for.
0: Mm.
1: He said, I will build my church. He died for the church. And he's coming for the church. And he sent the Holy Spirit to guide the church. So church is not something to play with, because it costs Jesus his blood. That's why I said before, if you... Like in our culture, when we want to get married and it costs us a lot of money to marry this woman, you don't mess with our wife.
0: Yeah.
1: Because this is a treasure.
0: Yeah.
1: When you have something that you treasure, you fight for it.
0: Mm.
1: You fight for it. You don't want to mess up with him. You don't want to, I see people beat their wife, do a lot of stuff. You don't beat your treasure. Mm. I see people when they buy a good car, they wash it, they vacuum it, they clean it. Oh, sometimes they own it in the morning to see how beautiful the car is. They adore this car because they spend a lot of money. They tell people about the car. It cost me this to get this. So the same thing, Christ is proud of us. He cost him his blood to get the church.
0: Yeah.
1: So that's why he doesn't joke with the church.
0: No, and that's why we shouldn't joke with the church either. Yeah. And it's interesting because obviously the enemy of our souls, Satan, that's what he wants to bring down. He wants to bring down the church, and through a whole range of different things that are now part of law that are against God's law, he is undermining the church, and the church has lost its respect in community, really because of the sin of the world that has been able to erode away people's hearts away from God, and their understanding of what it means that we have a Saviour, and that Jesus came and sacrificed his life for the church, and for that relationship to be rebuilt between us and God the Father, which Adam and Eve destroyed when they sinned in the garden, when the enemy went in there and did his thing there. And he uses the same stuff for every generation. It's nothing new, is it?
1: Yeah, why the attack is in the church is because the church is the last hope. At this point, with whatever that is happening now, the church is the last hope for the world. Because the church is the last hope. The world has gone to a place that is only Christ that can save. People need to hear the gospel, and they can only hear that through the church and through the church programs, and like what we are doing right here. So the reason why the devil is attacking the church, or particular like Christians, they know that we have the truth.
0: Yeah.
1: Devil is the father of lie. Lie don't fight lies. So why everybody pointing hand on Christians? Because we teach what is right. Mm. We teach morals. We teach godly things. We have the mind of Christ bringing. So it become an opposite of what the devil is planning. So the battle is not from now. It has started from beginning, still in the time of Jesus, and still keep going. So those battles is not that things are not good. It shows that we are on the right track. If you are doing the right thing, there should be opposition. So the church has been facing persecution, not from now, from time began till now. But the thing, Jesus said, I will build my church. The church cannot be broken because it was not built by anybody. So whatever a man do not build, he cannot break. That's why a church cannot be destroyed. So church is moving forward, and the gate of hell shall not prevail.
0: Yeah, I know. I love that. I love that verse too. Mm. And we need to be encouraged by that too. And what I like is when you said that when you come against the church, you're coming against God, and God will defend his church. And, you know, God is coming back for his church. And so those that are actively working against the church are actively working against God.
1: That's right. See, like what Paul was talking about, you know, he used husband and wife as example on Christ and the church.
0: Mm.
1: If a husband is here and somebody speak bad about his wife, the husband will react, because this is not just an ordinary person. It's his wife.
0: Yeah.
1: It's his flesh.
0: Mm.
1: Not just, it's his body.
0: Mm.
1: Because in union, they become one.
0: Mm.
1: So when somebody slap your wife, actually he slaps you.
0: Mm.
1: When somebody speaks negative on your wife, actually he speaks negative on you, because this your wife is you. You are your wife. There's no separation. So the same thing, we and Christ are one. In this union, we become one. We have a covenant. We become one. So that's why Jesus was telling Paul, I'm the one you are crucifying. I'm the one you are persecuting.
0: Yeah.
1: I'm the one you are dealing with. Even though you are going to Jerusalem to deal with the church, but I am the one. I married the church. Me and church, we are one. I have died for these people. I don't want to take any nonsense. So God is much. That's why he doesn't leave the church empty. He sent the Holy Spirit to direct, to control, to speak to the church, to comfort the church. So church has a lot of full backup. So we are not alone. He's still with us.
0: Yeah, and that's the thing with how God used Paul, knowing what was inside Paul, knowing that he was, you know, a true Hebrew and a well understood the Old Testament and all that sort of stuff. When God intervened in his life and opened his eyes to see all the things that had been foretold in the Old Testament that were then encapsulated in Jesus, then let him off,
1: yeah,
0: if you like, to go and speak to the Jews and then go and do his missionary journeys. It's not a mistake that sort of nearly most of the New Testament comes from Paul.
1: That's
0: because
1: right.
0: He understood both ends.
1: That's
0: he
1: right.
0: understood what came before, and he understood in the end what Jesus did. And, I mean, he did sit at the foot of the disciples and got that those testimonies,
1: yeah,
0: and that teaching that came from the disciples who walked
1: right.
0: with him day by day. But, you know, the Holy Spirit did such a powerful work in Paul. It's an example as to how God can use anybody.
1: That's right.
0: And use us for his purpose. I mean, what I liked too was we talk about God's a planner. He's a great planner.
1: That's right.
0: Now, he's a master planner. So he's already planned everything from the beginning.
1: Yes.
0: So even before creation, this plan was there, that if something, that when something went wrong,
1: yeah, you know,
0: that there was going to be he was going to be able to redeem whatever
1: That's
0: happened.
1: Right.
0: And that foresight, and I mean, that comes to understanding that, like Psalm 139, and there's a couple of other psalms that talk about when you're in the womb.
1: Mm.
0: Some of the prophets, you know,
1: yeah,
0: where
1: Isaiah.
0: God, yeah, when God says, you know, even before you were conceived, before your mum and dad, mother and father came together,
1: That's right.
0: I knew you.
1: That's
0: I already
1: right.
0: had a plan for you. Those sorts of things are mind blowing.
1: Yeah, that's why he's God.
0: Yeah,
1: he knows the end from the beginning.
0: Yeah,
1: he's the creator. He was there before the beginning.
0: Mm.
1: The Bible says, "In the beginning, God." That
0: yeah.
1: is God. So nothing, because God doesn't react. God proacts.
0: Yeah.
1: If God reacts, he makes him not to be God. He knows everything. He
0: mm.
1: knows our future. He knows who we are. He knows everything. He has called us. You know, the Bible talks about that Jesus was a lamb that was slain
0: mm.
1: before the foundation of the world.
0: Yeah.
1: So God has already knows everything. So there's nothing that happened that God doesn't know. He knows it.
0: Yeah.
1: So that's why we have to trust him, because he knows. You know, somebody who knows the future, you can trust your future because he knows the way.
0: Mm.
1: You know, I've seen these days people trust GPRS, people trust AI. And I've seen you have sometimes put GPRS in your car, it takes you to the wrong place.
0: Yeah, that's right.
1: Yeah, or it move you to a longer place.
0: Yeah.
1: Even though people put their trust in that machine speaking,
0: mm.
1: how much more the creator, how much more God who created everything, we have to trust him.
0: Yeah. That's right.
1: Right.
0: That's
1: yeah.
0: right. And that is the thing. And I suppose that's the thing that when you understand or believe that human life obviously comes from God. We're made in the image of God, and that we all have a destiny.
1: That's
0: that,
1: right.
0: That we there is a purpose for everybody that has been born. So when that destiny is cut short in the womb, for instance, the grief that God must carry when he sees. I mean, he would know that that was going to happen, but he would have had a plan for that person.
1: That's right.
0: And that person is irreplaceable, and that person's life is gone, and they haven't been able to reach any of their potential, made any difference in the world, done anything like that. I remember I had a client, a young man, who said he wasn't going to have any children. And I said, well, why wouldn't you have any children? And he said to me, well, I don't want to bring a child into the world because the world is such a terrible place to be in. There's wars, you know, people are killing one another, everybody's, there's so much hate in the world. I just don't want to bring someone into the world. He was only 22. And I said to him, well, that's a real shame because I believe that every child has a purpose. You know, the child that you bring into the world, you're an intelligent young man, your wife is an intelligent woman. I said, that person could hold in them the solution to a problem.
1: That's right.
0: That we have in this world at the moment, a solution to a medical condition, a solution to something that happens within technology, a solution to something that we've been looking for a long time. And that opportunity is not there because that person hasn't been born. He goes, I never thought of it like that. I'm not sure if he went off and said to his wife, I think we should have kids. But, you know, because there's such a disconnect between us and God, we don't understand our worth. We don't understand who we are in him, and that we're not here by chance. Doesn't matter how you were conceived. Once you are, God has got a purpose for who you are.
1: That's right.
0: And he knows who you are. And it doesn't matter what your background is. It doesn't matter where you've come from. It doesn't matter how much you've sinned. It doesn't matter about anything you've done in your life that is contrary to God's will or God's law, there is that point where God can meet you and turn everything around, and you can walk in the destiny that he created you for.
1: That's right. Because we are all created in God's image.
0: Yeah.
1: We carry God's image. You know, every child born on this earth came with a purpose. You know, our Archbishop Benson Idahosa said, we are born naked, but not empty. Mm. We come naked, but we are not empty.
0: Yeah.
1: There is something you are wired for.
0: Yeah.
1: God created you for a purpose. He's a master planner.
0: Yeah.
1: And sometimes people don't find their purpose until they come to Christ.
0: Mm.
1: And we have today in the society, people are suffering from identity crisis. You see, people say they are this, they are that. It's identity crisis.
0: Yeah.
1: When you come to Christ, you find your purpose.
0: Yeah.
1: There are things that God has put inside of you. He said to Jeremiah, he said, I have anointed you a prophet.
0: Mm.
1: You are a prophet unto nations.
0: Yeah.
1: So there are things you can be. There are many places people create flight, a lot of this, and they are God give them wisdoms to put this in place.
0: Mm.
1: So what you need to do is find your place. What did God call you? Why are you here? We have a purpose.
0: Yeah.
1: There are some people today, when they smile, people feel happy.
0: Yeah.
1: People drive, people do a lot of stuff. We are wired to do some certain things.
0: Mm.
1: There are some women today, what they do, they are great mothers. They give birth.
0: Yeah.
1: They take care of the children. That's a job. That's a huge work.
0: Yeah.
1: They raise generation, godly generation. If you're a godly mother, you raise a godly children. You teach your children the word of God. They grow up, they become godly people.
0: Mm.
1: You have done a work in that generation. So everybody on this earth must not be looked down on. There is something unique about them.
0: There is, absolutely. All right, well, that's a good place to just have a little break. Here's Brandon Heath with Highly Favored.

0: You're listening to Life FM, speaking live over Bendigo, and we are in the studio. I'm in the studio today with Pastor Jerome, and we are talking about the church, the church as a holy people, and you were talking about God's love. God's love for the church is why Jesus came and why he sacrificed himself and why he died. He died for the church. And you're saying that you were saying that there's four dimensions to love and what God has done. So maybe we can go through those.
1: Yeah, in the morning we are dealing with that. On the topic we are dealing, Christ's love for the bride is in four dimensions.
0: Mm.
1: First is the love is a sacrificial love. The love satisfied, the love is healing, it brings healing, and the love prepare us for glory.
0: Right.
1: Is coming.
0: Yeah.
1: Now we're going to take up, maybe we can look at the sacrificial love. First of all, the love that Christ has for the church is a sacrificial love, because he loves us when we don't love him. Bible said he first loved us, and the state he finds us before he loves us is a state that nobody want to look at us in a terrible station. Bible says, while we are yet sinners, he loved us, he died for us.
0: Mm.
1: Now, Paul was saying, he said, that husband, you should love your wife as Christ loved the church. Number one, Christ loved the church and gave himself for her.
0: Yeah.
1: He died for the church. Not just love. You know, love has to be proved by something, by giving. Bible says God loved the world and he gave. There must be something you are giving. In this dimension, Christ don't just give love, he gave his life. So the ultimate somebody can do to prove love is his life. I have seen somebody that in the house, maybe Amrabah come to the house, the husband will go and hide. If the husband is hiding, what would the wife do? But the husband's supposed to stand up. So Christ in this place gave his life. So the cross is the ultimate expression of divine affection.
0: Mm.
1: On the cross, he gave his life. He took our place. He died our death. So the church is not just chosen by Christ. He loved us in our brokenness.
0: Mm.
1: So, you know, it's sometimes when you look at marriage, because this is like Paul was talking about marriage to describe this. Sometimes when people want to marry, they are looking for some kind of woman, they are looking for someone. Oh, I want a tall person. I want a chubby person. I want this. I want that. I want somebody. Oh, your nose has to be like this. Must be educated. It must be like this. But in our state, as church, Christ married us the way we are.
0: Yeah.
1: The broken, those who doesn't go to school, those who go to school, those who are white, those who, whatever. He just loves us regardless.
0: Yeah.
1: So he doesn't have any expectation. He just loves us. Because he knew in his love we can grow and become who he wants us to be. So we see that, you know, Bible said in Romans chapter 5, he demonstrates his love. While we are yet sinners, Christ died. So the love is a sacrificial love. And he have loved us and he keep loving us. You know, sometimes it's amazing why whatever that Christ has did, you know, we still sin. And he still forgive us. He's still welcoming us back.
0: Mm.
1: His hand is wide open for us. So his love cannot cease. The Bible said that the steadfastness of the Lord never cease. His mercy never come to an end. He said they are new every morning. Great is faithfulness. Lamentations chapter 3. His mercy are new every morning. You know, this morning you read a powerful place in Psalm 103. I love that scripture. He said, God has not dealt us according to our sin or reward us according to our iniquity.
0: Mm.
1: Wow.
0: Mm.
1: He said, as a father pity his son, the way he pities us. Now, the part that I love so much, he knows our fame. He said he remember that we are dust because he know where he pick us.
0: Yeah, that's right.
1: He said he remember that we are dust. He know he's the one who made us.
0: Yeah.
1: So that's why nothing we do is a surprise. He knows our state.
0: Yeah.
1: That's why he sent the Holy Ghost. He said, I'm not going to leave you comfort. I know you guys are crazy people. I'm sending the Holy Ghost. So he's going to stay with you. He's going to guide you in all the truth.
0: Yeah.
1: So that's why he doesn't leave the church. He said, wait. And he empower us. So he have a lot of things. Now, the bridegroom possesses the bride with his own blood. So this is something that every believer today should be proud of. That you are not just a commodity.
0: Mm.
1: but with silver or as anything but with silver and gold, perishable things, we are bought with the blood of Jesus.
0: Yeah.
1: How amazing is that?
0: Yeah.
1: The blood of Jesus. You know, I said today, for somebody to give you his or her blood, there must be medical connection. For Christ to give his blood to us means we are linked up.
0: Yes.
1: So this is...
0: That's a really lovely thought.
1: This
0: yes.
1: is amazing.
0: Yeah.
1: You know,
0: yeah, if you give a transfusion, you have to have the same blood type,
1: yeah,
0: don't you?
1: Yeah, that's right.
0: You can't mix the bloods up.
1: That's right.
0: Mm.
1: So for the blood of Jesus to work in us means that he has a plan.
0: Yeah.
1: There's something about both of us that he brought back.
0: Yeah.
1: So that we can be able to receive what is given to us.
0: Mm.
1: So it's something for believers to know that we are bought. You know, Paul said in 1 Corinthians 6:20, he said we are bought with a price. The price is not silver, is not money, is his blood.
0: Mm.
1: You know, I said, never measure Christ's love by your feelings. Measure its love by the cross. When you doubt his love, just look at the cross. Look at the cross. If you doubt his love, look at the cross.
0: Mm.
1: He left his throne as God. He become man. He feel things he's not supposed to feel just because of you and I. That's amazing.
0: Mm.
1: It's amazing love of God. He all did this thing because he loves you. And even when, you know, today people love people that love them. I see people, he loved me, that's why I love him. You visit him because he visit him. But in Christ's case, we don't even love him. We don't even care. He loved us. He nurtured us. He put his Holy Spirit that spread his love abroad. So we can say today we are lovable people because Christ loves us and teach us how to love. That's amazing.
0: It is amazing. Mm. Yeah, it is amazing. Mm. And that was one of the things that I liked that you said, you know, Christ's love, we can't measure it by our feelings, but we have to measure it by the cross.
1: That's right.
0: Yeah.
1: Yeah, the cross is the ultimate sacrifice.
0: Mm.
1: Bible says, greater love has no one than this, for a man to lay his life for his friend.
0: Mm.
1: And the cross, he took our shame, he took our pains, he took our sickness. The Bible said that the chastisement of our peace was upon him. See, when you look about Christ, what he go through in the cross, Bible says he was punished by God, he was smitten by God.
0: Mm.
1: God laid the punishment of our sin upon him. And people don't look good on him. Bible says when we look at him, there is nothing good about him. But he was doing it for our sake.
0: Yeah.
1: He was bruised for our sake.
0: Mm.
1: He was chastised. Everything he does on the cross was just for me.
0: Mm.
1: He should say, I'll stay in my heaven and enjoy my place. He's God. But he did that so that you and I, without hope, will receive hope. So his love is something we cannot be able to. There's no word to describe his love. All we need is open our hands and say, Lord, thank you for your love. We receive his love and live by his love.
0: Yeah.
1: So the second point I talk about, I said, Christ's love satisfies us, bring us in a place of cleansing. Paul was saying in Ephesians chapter 5, verse 26, he said, to make her holy by cleaning her by washing through the word.
0: Yeah.
1: So not just he loves us, he cleans us.
0: Yeah.
1: So he picks us up.
0: He sanctifies us.
1: Sanctifies us.
0: Yeah, that's right.
1: He walk in us.
0: Mm.
1: Through his life, for us to become like him, to be able to become like the image of him. So he's working in us just to love. You know, sometimes you can love people and you don't go to work and provide. The love is not complete.
0: Mm.
1: A husband love, go extra mile, he provide, he take care, he shepherd, he walk, he do a lot of things just to make his family happy.
0: Mm.
1: And sometimes the husband is not fulfilled. But he feel fulfilled when his children can go to school. He received the credit. They say, I believe that every father want to hear, this is so-so-so person's son. Oh, your son has become a great man. Oh, your son is so humble. The community know that your children are very respectful. That is every father's desire.
0: Mm.
1: So Jesus did all this thing to present us to become a church that the Father will be able to behold.
0: Yeah.
1: Not just a church, but a church without spot and wrinkle.
0: Mm.
1: So Christ saved us as we are, but he refused to leave us the way we are.
0: Yeah.
1: He picked us up. He washed us. The word of God that he gave to us open our eyes, expose us to sin. You know, the word of God exposes us to sin and correct us and guide us. So not just that, you know, when you receive the word, you'll be exposed to sin. You see, sin, the word, tell you, okay, what you do is not right. And the word renew our mind.
0: Yeah.
1: And the word reshape our

0: cleanse us and transform us to become the same image that he have created us to be.
1: To be, yeah. And isn't that beautiful, the grace that he showers upon us to go through that process and to love us through that process as well. All right, here's Jamie McDonald with God Did It.

0: Yeah, God did it, and that's what we're talking about, isn't it? God did it himself, and he did it in so many different ways. And you're going to talk about how God brings healing.
1: That's right. The love of Christ brings healing to us.
0: Mm.
1: When somebody know that somebody loves you, it cures stress.
0: Mm.
1: It cures stress.
0: Yeah.
1: You know, there's this feeling when you know that you are special. You know, when I came to Western World, I found out that, you know, husband bought flowers to wife.
0: Mm-hmm.
1: That's not African culture. We don't buy flowers to wife.
0: Oh, really?
1: That's
0: interesting.
1: Now, if I buy my wife flower, now we're going to say, for what? What's that?
0: What's that?
1: So everybody has the way they receive their love culturally.
0: Yeah.
1: But sometimes, I'm talking because we are in Australia, you know, your husband surprises you with gift.
0: Mm.
1: Because we are talking about Christ, what he does. No matter how hard the day of your wife is, if you come back with chocolate, just buy something for her. First of all, it makes her to know that you remember her. On your way home,

0: you know that you have somebody special waiting for you.
1: Mm.
0: That's how Christ showered his love for us. So those love, when we receive them, it calms us down. So the love of Christ is not just forgiving us. It healed the whole body. He healed us. You know, we have believers today who are walking with rejection.
1: Yeah.
0: Shame, fear, their past, bitterness, trauma, a lot of stuff. The bridegroom, which is Christ, he's coming with love.
1: Mm.
0: I love the place, the Song of Solomon, he said, he brought me into his banquet hall, and his banner over me is love.
1: Mm.
0: Banquet hall is a place of pleasure.
1: Yeah.
0: And he showered me love all night. Whoa, that's amazing.
1: Yeah.
0: You see, you know, I've seen some people who, you know, you love them, they forget their pains. Once they are, you know, that's why people, when they miss their husband, sometimes you see them, they become a little bit angry. But once the husband is coming back, they are very happy, they are cheerful, because the love of their life is coming. Mm. The same way, when we receive the love of Christ in our heart, he heals our heart. Look at what the Bible says. It said, he healed the brokenhearted and bind up their wounds. So when Christ comes into our life, he brings healing. He heals our past. He let us know who we are. There are some people today who walk in low self-esteem.
1: Yeah.
0: You don't know who you are, what Christ has done for you. But the moment you come to Christ and know that somebody who is God left his throne and come to the earth and died for you, you feel so proud of yourself. Mm. You know that you are loved, somebody care about me. So the love of Christ boosts our immune system. I can say that. He boosts our immunity.
1: Mm.
0: He boosts our, it's not our pride, he boosts our ego. He let us to know who you are. You know, I see people say, oh, we are Aussie. We are Africa. Yeah. We are this. Because you know who you are.
1: Yeah.
0: You know, sometimes you're a grandma. If you see your children, you say, wow, do you know that it's from me that this seed, I produced this from me and husband. Look at what God did through me. You are proud of these little children.
1: Yeah, that's
0: you
1: right.
0: Went from here to Melbourne just to see them.
1: That's right.
0: That's a lot of sacrifice. Because you are proud of the love you are receiving. You know, when they smile, you are happy. Because the love is flowing.
1: Mm.
0: So this is what happened. When Jesus come into our life, when we receive his love, he mend the brokenhearted. Jesus said in Luke chapter 4, verse 18, he said, the Spirit of the Lord God is upon me, because the Lord has anointed me to preach the good news to the poor, to heal the brokenhearted. His love, the good news of Jesus, heal the brokenhearted. He gives you hope. He restores you back. The Bible says, he led me beside the still water. He restored my soul. There is the refreshness of the love of God. He lets you know that you are not alone. He said, I will not leave you. I will not forsake you. I'm there with you. He lets you know that when you pray, he hears you. You know, one of the things about women, I have wife, he said, you don't listen. Every woman needs a husband who listens.
1: Mm.
0: And God is a father who listens.
1: Yeah.
0: Bible says, this is the confidence that we have. He said, whatever we ask him, he heareth us.
1: Yeah.
0: That's amazing.
1: Yeah.
0: So we, his bride, know that he'll pay attention. Every wife wants their husband to listen.
1: Yeah.
0: To what they're saying. Pay attention.
1: Yeah,
0: that's right.
1: Yeah.
0: And if you're a good husband, you have to pay attention to your wife.
1: Mm.
0: The more you pay attention, the more peace, the more happiness, the more you are happy. So God, Jesus, as our husband, and we the church become his wife, he listened to us in our prayer. You know, and also he listened in the, you know, Bible talks about that. He collect our tears.
1: Yeah.
0: You know, there are some women, they don't talk, they cry.
1: Yeah.
0: So God also is a father, or Jesus, he understands our tears. You know, that's why, you know, when Paul was talking about this as a woman, because, you know, women has a lot of emotion, their state, their this, there are a lot of things about women which make them unique. The same thing in the church, there are different kind of people. Women has emotion that sometimes you see a woman, he doesn't want to smile, nothing is going wrong. The next day he's smiling, mood, you know, swing. Sometimes when they give birth, they have a lot of issue, you know, stuff like that, mood swing, tiredness and all that. This is what Jesus faced when he come to church. He see the broken, he see the rejected, he see the divorcee, he see a lot of things. Yet he still loves us.
1: Yeah.
0: He still heals us.
1: Mm.
0: He released the word to us.
1: Yeah.
0: For us to be healed.
1: Yeah.
0: So the love of Christ heals.
1: We've probably got 2 minutes for one more of those. Yeah. What do you want to finish with?
0: The last thing I'm going to talk about is that the love of Christ prepares us for glory.
1: Yeah.
0: Paul said, he said, to present himself a radiant church without stain or wrinkle. So Christ has done everything, preparing us for the wedding of the Lamb.
1: Yeah.
0: It's our hope, it's our expectation that Christ is coming. He's coming for his bride. And he's preparing us so that we will be able to enjoy with him in heaven.
1: Yeah. Amen. And as you were saying this morning, that's the big wedding that is going to happen. The wedding that we're all invited to and we're all part of.
0: I say that if you don't marry, don't worry. You're going to marry with Christ. If you don't have husband, don't worry. You're going to. So everybody that is a believer is his bride.
1: Yeah.
0: You're going to have the best.
1: Yeah.
0: You're going to wear your robe, the robe of righteousness. You're going to appear before him. The Bible said in 1 John chapter 3, it said, now, behold, now we are children of God. When Christ appear, we shall be like him.
1: Yeah.
0: So John talks about the virtue and said, people from tribe, languages, every, we're going to come. What makes us united is the blood. And we are going to put on the white garment, which is the robe of righteousness.
1: Yeah.
0: On that day, it's going to be amazing.
1: It is going to be amazing. I'm actually very excited. I think a lot of believers are very excited.
0: Yeah.
1: To see, because we know what we're looking forward to. That's always the beautiful thing about when you attend a funeral from a believer. It's not necessarily like yes, you're separated from them for the time being, but we know where they are and we know that we are going to join them there. And so it's a celebration of what God did with them in this life.
0: That's right.
1: And then a celebration again of being able to join with them where they are. They've gone before us.
0: Yeah, that's it. You know, it's a hope because Jesus said he will wipe away all tears.
1: Yeah.
0: If you are sick now, you're going to be living without sickness. So he will make all things new.
1: Yeah.
0: So it's our earnest desire that when Christ comes, all things going to be over. The storm will be over. The sickness will be over. The pain will be over.
1: Yeah.
0: So we are happy and we are excited.
1: Yeah, we are happy and we're excited. Amen. Well, thank you for joining me today, Pastor Jerome. I've really enjoyed our time together and I hope our listeners have done that as well.
0: Thank you.
1: If you're looking for a church to go to tonight, Ark Church is open at 6 o'clock. We have a service at 6 this evening at Unit 2109 Breen Street in Golden Square. So you are most welcome to come. And you are most welcome to be a part of a reasonable Christianity, as Peter Stanton would have said. So we'll be blessed.
0: Thank you.
1: And we'll see you. Oh, we'll be back in this seat again next week.
2: And join Pastor Samuel and Alida Robinson at the same time next week and be part of a reasonable Christianity.
3: 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Welcome.
4: Thanks, Monica. It's good to be here.
3: Rod, I've known for 15 years. I met him because he was doing national prayer summit. You're a father of a 20-year-old son, an 18-year-old daughter. You've been married 22 years. Were you always a Christian?
4: I grew up in a Catholic family. So originally my parents were both Roman Catholics and we were at Holy Spirit Parish in North Ringwood. And it wasn't long after I was born that the charismatic renewal happened. And my dad was one of the pioneers in the charismatic renewal. And so my earliest years of remembering Jesus were growing up during a healing revival in our local Catholic church. And my dad and my uncle were leading the meetings. And I remember there being like lines of people lining up out of the building to get prayed for physical healing and lots of miracles taking place and singing How Great Thou Art and hymns like that, in the sort of late 70s. So my dad ended up becoming an evangelist and leaving the Catholic Church. And my mum was a CRE teacher in our primary school. And so my friends at primary school grew up with my mum teaching them about Jesus. And then my friends in primary school, actually, their mums ended up getting saved through the witness of my mum. And we started a little house church, and that house church became a church that met in our primary school hall, and then that outgrew the primary school hall, and then became a church that met in our high school hall, and then it outgrew that and got its own building and became Reach Out Christian Center, and it's still around today. Now it's known as Maroondah City Church.
3: Well, that's that a very strong beginning, isn't it?
4: It was a strong beginning, and then I did help out in the Sunday school as a kind of teenager. But what I found, Mon, is that actually some of the teenagers in my church were not as nice as the kids at school. I actually was being teased. I was quite an academic child. I wasn't into physical sport and, you know, wasn't great with my hands and things like that like some other kids were. I used to be a bit of a bookworm, you know, and so I used to get teased anyway. I was really well accepted by kids at school, but those kids were drinking and taking drugs and doing lots of wrong things. And so I went off the rails when I was about 16, and I had 10 years where I wasn't actually a Christian. And I want to just talk about the decision point that made me walk away from my faith, if that's okay.
3: Mm.
4: Yeah, so leading up to that time, you know, as a teenager, I guess we're all quite, self-conscious and trying to figure out where we fit into the world and what's true and what's not true. And so I was going through that kind of a questioning phase, and a lot of the people at church were saying things like, God told me this and God told me that and God said this and God said that. And I'd never heard God's voice despite being brought up in a Christian home, and I really wanted to hear God's voice for myself. And I just remember this moment where I was just on my knees in my bedroom crying out to God and just saying, if you're real, I just want to hear your voice, just say something. And it was just crickets. Like, I just didn't hear a thing. And I got so angry and bitter towards God that day that I literally told God I don't want to have anything to do with him, and I walked away. And like I said, it took me 10 years to come back. The interesting thing is, after I came back to God when I was in my mid-20s, still, you know, for the first 6 months of being a Christian again, I hadn't heard God's voice. And a young lady at church introduced me to a book called Communion with God. And I got up to this chapter, and it was talking about blockages to hearing the voice of God. And this one was about unbelief. And it said, you know, we need to believe that God actually wants to speak to us. And I realized when I read it that I had never believed that God would speak to me. And so the whole time I was approaching him with unbelief, not believing that he would actually speak, and that I wasn't even worthy of being spoken to by God, really. And so I repented and said, God, can you forgive me for not actually believing that you wanted to speak to me and that you would speak to me? And from that day forward, I've actually been able to hear his voice very clearly.
3: That is actually really profound.
4: Yeah, well, now I can sit down with God and say, what do you want to say to me? And I can just journal what God's speaking to me. It is quite amazing.
3: Yeah, to think you come from the thing that was holding you back was the unbelief that God actually wanted to believe in, wanted to have a relationship or wanted to communicate with you.
4: Yeah, it was a real blockage in my heart. I really just did not believe, you know, there was no faith or trust there that God loved me, that he wanted to speak to me, that I was his son. And so after I started hearing his voice in journaling, I would ask him that question, God, what do you want to say to me today? And for years, he just started by saying, you are my son. And then he would say the other things that he wanted to tell me about the day ahead or whatever he wanted to speak to me about. And whenever he said, you are my son, it was like, you know, some healing going into my heart, because I would cry every time he said it. So there was a deep pain in my heart. And I think that was because my father, even though he was a great Christian man, he was an absentee father because he was a missionary and he was traveling all over the world as an evangelist. And so, you know, as a child, I guess I grew up not having a father at home very often, and he wasn't often there for my birthdays and those kinds of special occasions. And so I projected that onto God, I think.
3: Rod, I can understand how you would do that, but how great is God that he finds a way to come through and talk to you?
4: Yeah, I mean, it's such a gift being able to relate to God person to person and have that, you know, intimate relationship where it's not just a theory, but it's actually real. And now, you know, I quite often pray and ask God for what he wants to say to other people as well. And And, you know, it's always encouraging, it's always uplifting, it's always something that brings them hope and peace and joy, and I love that. So now that's one of my favourite things to do, is encourage other people.
3: Well, Rod, I understand that totally. This is your host on Monica Evers on Encounters. You've been listening to our guest, Rod Schneider. Stay tuned to Life FM.

0: You're with your host, Monica Evers, on Encounters, and we are in the studio with Rod Schneider, who's been telling us how he left the faith because he couldn't hear from God. And then he came back and had an encounter that changed all of that. Rod, what made you come back?
1: Yeah, that's such a good question, Monica. I had a very difficult 10 years away from the Lord. I got into all kinds of mischief, drinking alcohol, taking drugs. You know, I had several girlfriends and they were terrible relationships. And, you know, just a lot of darkness and a lot of pain. And then my sister had also walked away from the Lord. But she had always managed to hear God's voice during that time. And God had started speaking to her and saying, you know, I want you to start going back to church. And to be honest, at the time, I was so against Christians. I was so angry at Christians and God at that time in my life. I didn't want my sister being brainwashed. And so I said to her, I'll come back to church to protect you from these Christians so that you don't get brainwashed again. And I went back to church with her, and I was sitting in the back row, you know, and the pastor was sharing, and the girls during the worship, like, they were shining with God's light and brightness, and I just felt so dirty compared to them. You know, there was just this real sense of, oh my gosh, like, I've got to clean my life up. That was what actually attracted me to go back the second week, strangely enough, was that I had a realization that I needed to change. And then again, the pastor did a call for anybody who wanted to come forward and give their lives to Jesus, and I refused to go forward because I was quite rebellious at the time. So I just sat in my chair and I just said, God, I'm in. And that was it. Like, because I've always been the kind of person who, whenever I make a decision, I'm boots and all. And so I said to God, I'm in. And what that meant was I'm in 100%. And so after that, I cleaned myself up. And God obviously helped me. But I went cold turkey, no more drugs, no more cigarettes, no more alcohol. I ended up even taking a break from my job to do Bible college for a year.
0: Oh, wow.
1: Yeah, and that was incredible. And I was unemployed. My wife was my fiance was unemployed. And they gave me a scholarship to do Bible college, which was amazing. So that got me through that patch. And we actually got married when we were both unemployed. And a lot of people contributed towards our wedding and towards our, you know, honeymoon. And so we just had this incredible beginning to, I guess, my Christian faith, where I just saw God provide through his people in so many different ways. You know, we had a beautiful wedding. We weren't lacking for anything, and we had a beautiful honeymoon. And so God just cared about us, you know. So yeah.
0: So Rod, was that after you had established relationships, or was this in that honeymoon period before you started hearing from God, getting married, and
1: all it was all happening together in the same period at church?
0: Was that?
1: Yeah.
0: I was just wondering, how did you view it? Did you view it about God's grace, or was this still just the church?
1: It was both for me, yeah. It was like me experiencing the love of God personally, because he was speaking to me, and it was also just receiving that grace and that love from the people in the church, because I was still quite raw, you know, so I was still swearing and I was still wearing, you know, my ravers outfits, because I was in the rave scene and, you know, used to go out partying and dancing and stuff, and so I wasn't looking like a Christian. And so, but the church accepted me and treated me, you know, as an equal, despite all of that.
0: Yeah, that's beautiful. Mm. Really beautiful. It just goes to show that I think we all come, not for those who have come from outside in, we all come with baggage. And it's it is a gradual process, but we do encounter the love of God and the grace of the church, and that's so beautiful, isn't it, Rod?
1: It's so beautiful. Yeah, yeah.
0: You're with your host on Encounters. I'm in the studio with Rod Schneider, who's talking about his journey back to the Lord. You're on Life FM.

0: You're listening to your host, Monica Rivers, on Encounters. I'm in the studio with Rod Schneider, who's been telling us about leaving God, coming back to God, and then you spent a year also at Bible college. How was that for you?
1: It was an interesting experience because I came into it with a lot of preconceived notions of, you know, ministry due to the fact that my father was a missionary and was traveling around the world. And I guess I was under the notion that I was going to do Bible college and then I was either going to become a pastor or an evangelist or some kind of minister in the church. And as I continued to pray and just ask God, what do you want me to do with my life? He made it quite clear that he did not want me to go into what I thought was the ministry. He just wanted me to be a good husband. And so for years, I would ask God, you know, I'd catch up with him once every couple of weeks and say, hey, when am I going to go into the ministry? And he would say, I just want you to be a good husband. And then a couple of years later, we had our first child. And then I would ask him the question and he'd say, I just want you to be a good husband and a good father. And that was for years, all the way into my mid-30s. So, you know, I went back to Bible college in my mid-20s, and so it was decade later that God actually said to me, okay, now I want you to do something that's not just being a good husband and a good father. And that was when I did the 40 Stories film project, which you might have heard about. We raised money and sent film crews all over Australia filming the testimonies and stories of Aboriginal Australians. And all of those films are available on YouTube. If anybody ever wants to watch them, you can just search for 40 Stories Australia. But that was an incredible project. I just felt so privileged to be able to release these film crews and see them go out and hear the amazing stories of communities and lives being transformed by Jesus through Aboriginal Australians. One of the things, Monica, you probably know about is that, you know, I think Aboriginal Australians are unfairly portrayed in the media.
0: Yes, that's true.
1: Yeah, so you often hear about all of the negatives, you know, the maybe drug abuse or the alcohol abuse or the other aspects. But you don't hear about all of the amazing Christian Aboriginal leaders that are out there doing amazing things in our nation. And so my wife and I were able to do that. And then after completing that project for Jesus, he then said to me, now I just want you to go back and be a good husband and a good father again. And so it's been a journey, Mon, but the majority of my Christian walk up until this point, to be honest, has been in the business world and in the marketplace. And so I still work, you know, in a normal job as an IT guy and dealing with customers and people every day. And I just love being a witness in everyday life at work and in the neighbourhood around me.
0: I'm actually quite fascinated by the 40 Stories. Was that shown on TV as well?
1: It wasn't shown on like Channel 9, Channel 7, Channel 10, but it was shown on the sort of alternative stations that are out there. So there's one, and I've forgotten its name, but that's shown all across the top end of Australia. And it was picked up by them, yeah.
0: How long did that project last?
1: It was about a 12-month project altogether, mm-hmm. because we had to raise the funds. So we used crowdfunding to raise the funds. I think it was about $125,000.
0: Yeah. That's fantastic. So what was the premise of the crowdfunding, that we're going to go out back and get stories from the Aborigines? Was that the premise?
1: Yeah. It was just like, you know, God is moving in Australia through the Indigenous people. Mm-hmm. We want to hear their stories. And a lot of people who were part of the prayer movement supported us. So, you know, I was part of the National Day of Prayer and Fasting team at the time, and there were a lot of people involved in that who supported us financially, who wanted to see these stories being told.
0: I think that's so wonderful.
1: Yeah,
0: Did ABC pick it up, or in SBS?
1: None of the main ones did, and the reason is because let's say we filmed a person's story for 1 hour. Mm-hmm. We cut it down to like 10 to 15 minutes because we wanted to make them bite-sized for people to be able to watch. And we wanted to match them to devotional. So my wife, Karen, wrote a daily devotional that went with each one of the 40 stories. And so the 10 to 15 minutes that we picked out were the moments where they were talking about their encounters with Jesus and specifically what Jesus had done in their life and community. Mm-hmm. And so it was Jesus, Jesus, Jesus, Jesus. And so you can understand why it wasn't picked up by ABC, you know.
0: Well, I still think it's a really wonderful project. And you said they're readily available on YouTube?
1: Yes, they're all free on YouTube. Anyone can watch them anytime. You just search for 40 Stories Australia and you'll be very encouraged. So many amazing God encounters that have led to transformation of people's lives and communities. So.
0: Well, Rod, I think that's fantastic. And I know that you're going to come back in and talk about the second half of your journey. We've been talking about you coming to the Lord, leaving the Lord, or being an amazing church situation with your parents, actually really creating a church. And then you, because you didn't hear from God, you left. You went into Bible studies, you had a family, and then you've now created this amazing series, 40 Stories Australia, which is all about the Aboriginal community. So I'm looking forward to hearing the rest of what God's been doing in your life. I'm Monica Reavers on Encounters. You've been listening to Rod Schneider, who has been sharing with us this incredible story. Join us next time on Life FM to continue Rod Schneider's story. May the favour of our Lord and the love of God and the partnership of the Holy Spirit be with you always.
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Hey, it's Chris here. Appeal week might be finished, but appeal month is still going strong. Speaking life, speaking Jesus, and doing so with love that you might have him more abundantly. So coming your way Mondays until the end of June is Love Life Local. How appealing is that? Well, I'm having fun.

0: Business owners, do you feel your operation is running below full potential? That things aren't working out as planned? The long hours and low profitability are stressful? And you're unsure of the future? If this is you, business as usual is not the way to go. The good news is your situation can be turned around. All the wisdom you need is in the Bible, our handbook for business. Join me, Peter Fitzgerald, at 8:15 each Monday morning and tap into the handbook principles that will help you thrive in business.
1: And it's great to have your company on this very pleasant Sunday afternoon. Time now to welcome Ruth Webb from the Tabernacle of David.
2: When an artist paints a picture, they sign their name uniquely on the work. As a composer and songwriter, I place my name on the manuscript along with the copyright. When God created, did you know he placed his signature in you and I and in the earth itself? The name of God, the Creator, is in our DNA, in our molecules, and in the hills of Jerusalem.
3: Amen.
2: Yeah, there you go.
3: Hallelujah.
2: In a previous program, we considered the proper name of God, Yahweh, Yahweh, or Jehovah, and then a couple of the compound names, Yehovah Jireh and Rapha. Today, I want to explore this a little further to compare scriptures with some scientific evidence of how our bodies and the earth contain the fingerprints of the Lord our Creator and how he signed his name as the greatest artist and creator. To appreciate his name in our bodies, his name actually literally holds us together, and how we can use the variants of his name in prayer, especially spiritual warfare and things we're going through. Scripture says in Psalm 139 that we are fearfully made in his image. For you formed my inward parts. You covered me in my mother's womb. I will praise you, for I am fearfully and wonderfully made. Marvellous are your works, and that my soul knows very well. These are really important scriptures when we're going through tough stuff in our bodies.
3: Absolutely.
2: Yahweh, God's holy covenant name in scripture, we talked about, is used around 6,800 times in the Bible, and these four Hebrew characters are called the tetragrammaton, or the tetragram, meaning the four-letter word. There are no vowels in Hebrew. And I've got Laurie to come and remind us exactly the not just the letters, but the numbers and how this is in our DNA.
4: Our DNA, we've said before, is made up of two strands called helixes, so it's called the double helix molecule, and it consists of about 3,600,000,000 atoms, and it's a lot of atoms, but those two helixes are joined on a regular pattern of 10, 5, 6, 5, and the Hebrew letters that represent those numbers, as they do in the Hebrew language, is Yahweh. To use, and in, we use those in the English alphabet. We put both of them as YHVH. So when I get to
2: the Hebrew numbers,
4: So God's name is written about 20 million times
5: around the spiral. Yeah,
4: in each DNA molecule, and we have no idea how many millions or billions or trillions of cells there are in our body, but it's going to be an awful lot.
2: So that's an amazing fact, and we're going to dive into that a bit further. But Laurie, if you could read Romans 1:19-20, because it just this goes to the signature of the Lord in us.
4: In reality, the truth of God is known instinctively, for God has embedded this knowledge inside every human heart. Opposition to truth cannot be excused on the basis of ignorance, because from the creation of the world, the invisible qualities of God's nature have been made visible, such as his eternal power and transcendence. He has made his wonderful attributes easily perceived. By seeing the invisible makes us understand the invisible. So then, this leaves everyone without excuse.
2: Amen. No excuse. So his name is powerful. And just a reminder in Philippians 2:8-9, Jesus humbled himself and became obedient to the point of death, even the death of the cross. Therefore, God has also highly exalted him and given him the name which is above every name. The authority of the name of Jesus causes every knee to bow in surrender and in reverence. Everything and everyone will one day submit to this name in the heavenly realm, in the earth realm, and in the demonic realm. And every tongue will proclaim in every language, Jesus Christ is Lord Yahweh, bringing glory and honor to God, his Father. Hallelujah. Karen Davis sings, the name of the Lord.

0: The powerful and stunning voice of Karen Davis, the name above the Lord, or the name of the Lord.
1: The name of the Lord,
0: has never done a toil. But anyway, Ruth, let's go and have a look and continue on. Psalm 139 says something like this: "We are fearfully and wonderfully made in His image. His name is in our DNA," which in fact that Laurie's described, which is the master blueprint for our body, the colour of our eyes and hair, the height, or in the case of we've heard the music and the way we speak, our voice, etc. A lot of other things. Everything that we do and tick along, that's what makes us all different. It's in our DNA. So, Ruth, what else does it do that is God's signature in our DNA?
1: Well, this is a wonderful bit. The DNA contains the exact biological instructions required to build, operate, and maintain every cell, tissue, and organ in our body. That's amazing. So our DNA makes protein, controls our traits, as we've just talked about, the uniqueness of our voice that can, and our eyes that can be used even as identity, and passes on life to the next generation, to our children and grandchildren, which is why we've got, you know, those little traits and quirks we see in our kids and grandkids that are so beautiful. And it's really interesting that the DNA controls virtually every function that keeps us alive. It says in Colossians 1:17, "He is before all things, and in Him all things hold together." So His DNA, His name in His DNA, holds us together.
0: Yeah, that's why, that, in fact, probably you do the thing about the we are formed, we are knitted together.
1: Yes.
0: Yeah, so at the start you mentioned that His name is in our molecules, but does science back this up?
1: It's very amazing. I'm not a scientist, but there is a... Louis Giglio brought this out some years ago and brought this to the attention of the Christian community, but the scientific community know about this because they turn all these things into graphics. And so there's a protein molecule in every human and in every animal, which holds us together, going to this thing. And we know the scripture that says God's voice holds things together. It's called laminin, L-A-M-I-N-I-N, and acts as the glue or structural scaffolding of your Bible, of your body, and the Bible.
0: And the Bible, hallelujah, the word.
1: The word holds us together. It's the scaffolding of our body. It keeps the cells in place and allows them to function properly. It organises cells into tissues, different tissue layers, and sends vital signals to regulate cell growth, survival, and movement. But the extraordinary thing is, when the scientists put the way this is formed into a graph, laminin is in the shape of a cross.
0: Hallelujah.
1: And that's the extraordinary thing that's there. The love of God demonstrated at the cross is revealed in our protein and our DNA. The gospel message is actually in us. I mean, it's just amazing. So laminin is made of three distinct polypeptide chains, A for alpha, B beta, and a gamma chain. And the cruciform shape, or the shape of the cross, these three chains intersect to form a distinct cross-like shape. So the alpha chain is the vertical part of the cross. The arms, or the horizontal beam, is made up of the beta and gamma chains. And below the arms is the DNA strands, like Laurie was just talking about, the way they roll around the two strands. So for anybody who's going to watch this on YouTube channel, you will see the graphics that I put up. You'll just, or if you're listening to us on radio, just do a Google search for laminin and it should come up. And again, Colossians 1:17 says, "He is before all things, and in Him are all things hold together." And 1 Corinthians 1:18, the message of the cross is the power of God. And there it is inside of us. Dave, do you want to read the Hebrews?
0: Let's go and have a look at Hebrews 1:1-3, New King James Version. "God, who at various times and in various ways spoke in time past to the fathers by the prophets, has in these last days spoken to us by his Son, whom he has appointed heir of all things, through whom also he made the worlds. But to us living in these days, and this is the new the Passion Translation, but to us in these last days, God now speaks to us openly in the language of a Son, the appointed heir of everything, and through him God created the panorama of all things and all time. And back to the New King James Version, who being the brightness of his glory and the express image of his person and upholding all things by the word of his power, when he had by himself purged our sins, sat down at the right hand of the majesty on high.
1: Powerful two scriptures, the Romans one that Laurie read earlier and this Hebrews 1 passage. So the testimony of the Son of God is in our protein that holds us together, and his word holds us together. His name holds us together. If you're feeling like you're falling apart, know that his name is in you and that he holds you together by his word. These are powerful revelations to really grab hold of, especially when life is really tough and you're thinking, woe is me and who am I, and all these difficult questions of life, to really understand that God's name, his word, is the glue that holds us together. And sadly, some have turned the laminin into icon for T-shirts and caps. But the truth is, the message of the cross is the power of God, and so his name is above all other names. So that's powerful. And the name Yeshua is the Hebrew name for Jesus, and it actually means Yahweh. There's the name again, the covenant name, which is also linked to I Am. Yahweh is salvation. And so it really takes us to the fullness of his name. So Joshua Aaron sings, Salvation is your name.
2: Praising God today for our salvation. The one and only that points us to the Father, Yeshua, Ben Elohim.

0: Beautiful song, beautiful voice from the hills of the Galilee in Israel, Joshua Aaron. Salvation is your name. Well, Ruth, God has placed his name in our bodies. He has also placed it literally in the landscape of Jerusalem. So first, has he done that literally in the landscape of Jerusalem? I believe he does. Yeah. But first, let's see if the word affirms this, and then consider the science. So I'm going to read 2 Chronicles 6:6, and it says, I have chosen Jerusalem that my name may be there. And 1 Kings 14:21, Rehoboam, son of Solomon, was king in Jerusalem, the city which the Lord had chosen out of all the tribes of Israel to put his name there. Amen to that. And let's go and have a look at Deuteronomy 12:5. But you shall seek the place where the Lord your God chooses out of all your tribes to put his name for his dwelling place, and there you shall go. So these, Ruth, are very important scriptures, and Laurie, I confirm that as well, where the Lord says that he has placed his name in Jerusalem. Is that just a spiritual reference, or is it literal? And what can science tell us?
1: Sometimes we think scripture is just spiritual, but there are times it is actually more literal than we realise. It's okay to spiritualise scriptures, but it's really good. Don't minimise what he's actually saying to us. Most believers know that Jerusalem is a special city in the heart of God. Okay, you've just read those scriptures. But the putting his name on the city could be literal as well. Now, Jerusalem, as you, Dave, and Laurie know, and many of our listeners know, sits amidst hills and valleys, which you ran up some, when seen from above, from the satellite, or on a topographical map of the hills, ridges, and valleys of Jerusalem, is naturally a shape that many believe resembles the Hebrew letter of Shin. And the Shin letter comprises three vertical lines representing three columns. And the letter itself actually looks like a crown. Now, again, those who are watching this on YouTube, you'll see the graphic. But we'll try and explain it to you. In fact, the shape was made very famous by Star Trek. Now, Laurie was able to manage it. Dave got halfway, and I just can't
0: do it. But I couldn't do it with left hand.
1: So the actor Nimroy, who was Jewish, drew upon his childhood memory when he was asked for a sign for a unique non-violent greeting for his character, Mr. Spock, in the 67 episode of Amok Time. And it's been used quite frequently, as many people today declare the Aaronic blessing, because that's where it comes from. It was the hand position that the priest used while giving the Aaronic blessing. And I will come back to that again in a moment, but they raised both hands and split the fingers to form the letter Shin, which is the same letter is imprinted in the Jerusalem hills. And so the Aaronic blessing in number 6, the Lord says, so they shall put my name on the children of Israel. So, you know, they go through all the blessing. But he said, this is the way you're going to put my name on Israel, and I'll bless them. So speaking the Aaronic blessing in this way is placing his name upon Israel.
0: So let's go, and before we read anything else, Ruth, why would the priests hold their hands in some form of the letter Shin, the same letter embedded in Jerusalem? I've got a guess, but it's sort of like, it's amazing, I suppose. It's just this whole representation thing.
1: So, the way it all aligns together.
0: Yeah,
1: so the Hebrew letter Shin is the 21st letter of the Hebrew alphabet, and it's the first letter in Shaddai. The Hebrew name for God, El Shaddai, translates God Almighty, which we talked about previous time. From the various root words, it also means God of the Holy Mountain. And, of course, Jerusalem is his holy mountains. It also means God the destroyer of enemies, this word Shaddai. God the breasted one, or the nurturer, the nourisher, the all-sufficient one. The name was revealed to Abraham as God gave covenant to Abraham, and when he was 99 years old. Do you want to read that passage, Dave, in Genesis 17?
0: Let's go and have a look at Genesis 17, 1 to 2, Passion Translation. When Abram was 99 years old, Yahweh appeared to him again and said, I am the God who is more than enough, El Shaddai. Live your life in my presence and be blameless. I will confirm my covenant between me and you, and I will greatly multiply your descendants.
1: So the hills of Jerusalem, the Shin, the hills of Jerusalem involves three main valleys. And as we said, the actual letter is three vertical lines. Mm-hmm. So the Hinnom Valley on the west of the south of Jerusalem is one line. The central valley through the middle is another line. And the Kidron Valley on the east is another line. And because of this, many believe this geographic layout fulfills biblical promises that God would physically place his name in Jerusalem, as we read those scriptures. God's name physically in Jerusalem, as well as spiritually and symbolically. He's placed a symbol of his name, the Shin, in the very topography of Jerusalem. His name dwells in Jerusalem, just as he said in Scripture. So here we've got his name in our DNA, in our molecules, and in the actual thing of Israel. And in Revelation 22, verse 4, it speaks of the river of God, that the curse is broken at the end of time, and then it says, they shall see his face. His name shall be on their foreheads. So this is a real thing of his possession, his signature, as we said at the very beginning. So we're going to listen to the blessing, which is the Aaronic blessing, and just think of this shin, this feature there.

0: All right, enjoy that symphonic version from the Passion City Church, The Blessing. Ruth, as we discussed in a previous program, names like El Shaddai, Yahweh, Jehovah Jireh are called compound names or compound titles, where his name or his proper name is combined with an attribute of his. So we've just considered El Shaddai, and we spoke on a previous program that about Yahweh Jireh, provider, and Yahweh Rapha, healer. So how can people apply these names in prayer and spiritual warfare to stand against demonic or demonic interference?
1: Yeah, I think it's really important to be able to not just know these things, but to be able to apply them when we're really got our backs to the wall, if you say, but also in giving thanks to the Lord to take us deeper in our relationship with him. So, as I said just a moment ago, after the Aaronic blessing, the Lord said, "So shall they put my name on the children of Israel, and I will bless them." So placing his name on the people of Israel released a blessing. And I know what I would rather is a blessing rather than a curse. And so his name is really not just speaking his name, but taking hold of his name is really important to release blessing. And we know the name of Jesus is powerful to drive out demons. So these are all very important aspects. So placing his name on us, invoking his name, calling it forth that's in us, brings the blessing, the opposite of a curse. If curses are evident in our life and cause us grief, it's important that we do deal with any legal ground the enemy has to oppress us. But then once we've done that, it's important to call forth the opposite and to call forth the blessing of his name. And there's no better way than his name.
0: Absolutely.
1: And the specific names are powerful to place on us according to specific situations. So, just to recap that we talked about in a previous program, Yahweh Jireh, our provider, is not just about us paying off our mortgage or whatever, but was that name was revealed to Abraham when he was asked by the Lord to offer Isaac as a sacrifice, as a sacrifice of worship. And the Lord then provided the ram in the thicket. So when the Lord challenges us to surrender his fulfilled promises to us, when he asks us for a costly sacrifice of worship, you can be encouraged and call on his name, Yahweh Jireh, our provider. And Yahweh Rapha, God, our healer. Remember, this was in the context of drinking bitter water immediately after they escaped Egypt, the slavery and the, imagine the grief and the horror, the trauma that they'd been through. And bitterness, that is a picture, such a picture, and the bitterness was overcome prophetically by putting the tree into those waters. And so the cross of Jesus turns our bitterness into sweetness. It's very powerful to pray when we've been through traumatic situations and situations like coming out of Egypt, to pray the cross of Jesus into our bitter waters and to know that he is our healer. And that's really, they're really powerful things to be able to take hold of in the context of where they're spoken, and then when we're in similar situations, to be able to go with that.
0: Yeah, well, Ruth, let's go and continue on. So the next name is Yahweh Missi, or Yahweh My Banner. So how do we apply this in prayer and in warfare?
1: So it really is a warfare name because, it's, again, we go back to where it was revealed, and Israel come out of Egypt, making their way to the Promised Land. Along come the Amalekites and the arch nemesis of God and Israel. They attack the straggling ones at the back, the weak ones, the children, the elderly. Real cowards they are. And there's much more to this. It's to do with who you're worshipping. But Moses in that battle stood above the hill with his hands raised to the Lord in prayer and worship. And Joshua and the fighting men were in the valley in the physical battle. And as long as Moses held his arms up, they were winning the battle. But when his hands got tired, they began to lose the battle. So they got a rock for Moses to sit on, and Aaron and Hur held the hands of Moses up until there was victory. So, Dave, if you can
0: read that, have a look at that,
1: how this name comes in.
0: That picture, Exodus 17, 14 yep. to 16, New King James Version. Then the Lord said to Moses, write this for a memorial in the book and recount it in the hearing of Joshua, that I will utterly blot out the remembrance of Amalek from under heaven. And Moses built an altar and called his name, the Lord is my banner, or Yahweh Nissi, for he said, because the Lord has sworn, the Lord will have war with Amalek from generation to generation.
1: So this passage is powerful in praying for Israel itself, because the Lord makes this promise to Israel. He will utterly blot out the remembrance of Amalek from under heaven. And he, the Lord, will have war with Amalek from generation to generation. Now, we see this playing out today. This spirit of the Amalekite is continually there. And so in prayer, our job is to remind the Lord, a bit like a secretary, Mr. Boss, you've got an appointment at such and such a time. Did you remember that sort of thing? And it's not that the Lord forgets, but he likes us to remind him of his word. So in prayer, we can say, Lord, look what's happening to Israel. You said that you would have this war with Amalek for all generations and so forth. But it's also, then it's interesting, Moses built an altar to the Lord and called it, the Lord is my banner. And it's, of course, Yehovah Nissi, or the name of the Lord is my banner. Now, a banner is a standard, a banner, ensign, signal, a flag to gather the troops in battle. You know, you put the flag, come on, soldiers, here's the thing. And the name of the Lord is the rally cry, the standard, the emblem, the flag under which Israel goes to war. We go to war under the Australian flag. Well, Israel's going to war under the flag, the name of the Lord. He is their banner. But it's also such a picture, and actually one reason we use banners in worship, it's a very powerful thing to declare the name of the Lord, because when we begin to worship, it really is declaring we worship the Lord God only. And there is a war in heaven as we're in worship, because it's really declaring his name is above every other name. And so in the spirit realm, these banners that we use in worship are very, very powerful. And so this story of Moses and Joshua in this battle is very much a picture of the spiritual battles today, prayer and worship warriors on the high ground holding their hands up in worship and prayer, while the ground soldiers in the trenches with the physical help, the evangelism and all the rest of it. But victory in the battle was actually dependent on the prayer and worship on the high ground. And that's really important. And so you cannot win in the trenches if the warriors on the hilltop are so exhausted they cannot keep going. They need help. So as we are in this sort of role, we understand this is very true. But these roles coming together is really important for the body of Christ to understand that there are some on the hill in worship and prayer while others are on the ground doing the work. So this compound name of Yehovah Nissi is really important. It's only used once as the compound term, but the Nissi is used about 20 times in Scripture. So there we go. So the next one is Yehovah Sabaoth, Savoat, Yahweh of hosts, which we spoke briefly last time about the David and Goliath, first used by Hannah when praying for a baby. The hosts, of course, of the army, the creation and so forth. Last time we read Psalm 24, the Lord of hosts is a warrior, the King of glory. But the application I want to look at today is Psalm 46. He is our refuge and strength. It speaks of earthquakes and scary storms at sea that could swamp and sink us. And and then it goes on about nations in turmoil and kingdoms in uproar, rather like we're seeing in the earth today. And in Psalm 46, verse 7, and verse 10 and 11, it says, "The Lord of hosts is with us. The God of Jacob is our refuge." Verse 10, "Be still, know that I am God. I will be exalted among the nations. I will be exalted in the earth. The Lord of hosts is with us. The God of Jacob is our refuge." So we're going to listen to Shane and Shane sing "Lord of Hosts."
2: Oh, come behold the works of God, the nations at his feet.

0: scriptures, but when you're talking about when they cross over from Egypt, they were told not to drink of the bitter waters of Mirah, and so they had to plant a tree to draw that bitterness out and to return freshness and life
1: and sweetness
0: into the water. And there was just that revelation. If you look at that in the scriptures, we know that Jesus died on the cross, but there's a few times where it's reflected as a tree, and it said that cursed is he who's hung on the tree. Yeah. And it was just like, well, the cross or the tree or the cross, Yeshua in our life brings us life and cleans up our life.
1: Breaks the curses.
0: And it breaks the curses. Amen to that.
1: And the laminin, the cross, is in our molecules, so it's like it's the gospel there again in another aspect. So the last few names of God that we want to look at today, the first one is Yahweh Megadishkim. I hope I've said that right. Yahweh.
0: Well, I'm glad you didn't give me I didn't pick that one.
1: Yahweh who sanctifies you. And in Exodus 31, verse 13, Yahweh spoke to Moses, saying, "You shall surely observe my Sabbaths, for this is a sign between me and you throughout your generations, that you may know that I am Yahweh Megadishkim, Yahweh who sanctifies you." So he was sanctified set apart the Sabbath for the Lord, because Jesus said the Sabbath is for the, you know, is... And so... In doing so, we would know him as God who sanctifies us and sets us apart, makes us holy for him. Yeah.
0: Yeah. Well, I've got another one, Yahweh Shalom. Yahweh is peace. According to Judges 6:22 through 24, Gideon said, "Alas, now I have seen the angel of Yahweh face to face." Yahweh answered, "Peace be with you. Have no fear, you will not die." Gideon built an altar there to Yahweh and called it Yahweh Shalom. Yahweh is peace. And, of course, we know Shalom is just not part of peace or in the absence of strife. It means, as in fact we know quite well, Ruth, it means completeness, nothing missing, tranquility, welfare, health, real estate. So when people say shalom, it's just not like going, peace be with you. It means I'm praying the breath of God into you and all is well with you.
1: The full blessing of God on you in every part of your life. It's such a beautiful word. So the next one is... Yahweh Shema, which translates to "the Lord is there." This name appears only once, and it's in Ezekiel 48:35. It's a prophetic name for the restored city of Jerusalem. And as we said before, his name is literally in Jerusalem, and that he said his name will be there. But this Ezekiel passage says, "the restored Jerusalem, the Lord is there." And it symbolizes the eternal, inescapable presence of God overlapping with Emmanuel. God is with us. Now, the next one is probably the most well-known. I've seen statistically it is the most well-known psalm where we say, Yahweh Ra, Yahweh my shepherd. The Lord is my shepherd, from Psalm 23. As a compound, it's the only time, but of course we know throughout Scripture there's hundreds of times about God being the shepherd or Jesus being the good shepherd. So many scriptures about that concept of him being shepherd. And it is statistically, apparently, throughout the world, the most well-known psalm. And it's not just for funerals. People sometimes think that's all it's for. It's vital for us to him, for as we know him as... Yep. The good shepherd who restores our soul, who leads us and helps us. Sometimes the valley of shadow of death is the end of a job, a career, a relationship. The shadow of death can be in many forms. Mm. It can be in physical issues you're going through that are not fatal. And every time it says he is our comforter and he will lead us in paths of righteousness and beside the still waters. And I love the end of Psalm 23, the forever bodyguards over us, with us, goodness and mercy following us every day of our life. I just love that.
0: Yeah.
1: But in
2: front of you, when you look at the Bible in front of you, much of it was written. Much of the New Testament exists.

ists because of false teaching. Colossians against Gnosticism. Galatians against legalism. Romans against a massive misunderstanding of gospel and its application amongst Jew and Gentile. Much of the New Testament is written against false teaching. It's written to help us have healthy doctrine. Why? Because false teaching is not to be toyed with. Friends, if you toy with false teaching, it will tear your life apart. When it comes to the gravity level seriousness of the gospel, Paul says false teaching is like fierce wolves ripping and snarling and tearing at the faith of Christians. That's the analogy he uses. To approve of false teaching and think, it's fine. It's not that big a deal. As long as our church is cool, as long as our church is relevant, as long as we've got really cool music, then we'll be great. People will love it. It's growing great. No, false teaching is a real problem. Getting doctrine right is very important for the health of the church. I had an analogy, an illustration myself. I asked Amy, she had a Mother's Day coffee in our backyard this morning. I said, should I use this illustration? And she said, it's a bit strong. I'm not sure if I should or not now, but I've told you, haven't I? I think false teaching, approving of false teaching, is like saying to someone, sure, take meth, just take some ice. It won't kill you. It'll make you sick. It'll make you unhealthy. And eventually it will kill you. Because bad theology kills. But healthy doctrine is something that the soul can delight in. That's where the joy comes. One of the ways unhealthy doctrine is entering the life of the church at Ephesus is through not using the law lawfully. It's through a misunderstanding and misapplication of the law. Our series in 1 Timothy, we're going to be here for about 17 weeks. Our series is The Healthy Household of God, that's the church. We get that phrase from our regular call to worship from 1 Timothy 3, which is not a regular one today, but because healthy doctrine grows a healthy church. And what we keep seeing again and again is that reality. See, people who believe in Jesus and churches should most of all care about doctrine. Right? When people say, or church leaders say, I don't really need to care about theology or doctrine, we've got a real problem. As I've said before, it's like a doctor saying, I don't really care about medicine. Or a mechanic saying, I don't really care about engines. You've got a problem. Healthy doctrine is not just one of those things you get because you ordered the Presbyterian package, right? Healthy doctrine should be involved in every church package. This is something every church ought to be passionate about. A biblical pursuit for healthy doctrine, that is our belief and teaching, therefore must include a healthy teaching of the law. And as we'll see at the end of this sermon, if we get that right, if we have a healthy use of the law, it'll actually move our heart's affections for Christ himself. So firstly, what do we see? It's in verse 8. You'll see in your outline there. This is what we see firstly. God's law is good if we use it lawfully. Look at verse 8. Now we know that the law is good if one uses it lawfully. What does Paul mean? Well, first notice this. I want you to notice two little words. Paul's affirmation, and it's congregational. Look at this. Look at verse 8 and the ESV. Now, conjunction, we know. Look at those words, we know. Those words stand out first. We brush over them so easily, we slide past them. Have a look. Why does he write we know? That particular little phrase is full of meaning. In fact, it's used in multiple times throughout the New Testament. It's used throughout the New Testament so many times, I started the list and I thought this sermon's getting a bit long. So I've got a couple of examples. The Apostle Paul uses this phrase, we know, a lot. Romans 2 verse 2, we know that the judgment of God rightly falls on those who practice such things. But just in case you think, well, this is just Pauline. This is Paul, you know, Paul's one of those guys, he loves his doctrine, whereas John, he's all about love, man. John's over in the corner going, I'm groovy. You know, I'm all about love. I wrote a gospel, three letters, and the book Revelation. What do you got, Paul? Lots of stuff about the law, but I'm about love. Well, just in case you hadn't got the memo, what John writes, what Paul writes, is all God's word. That's what Peter says in 2 Peter 3. But also, let's add to that memo, John writes a lot about the law as well. John writes about healthy doctrine, and John says this in 1 John 3:14, we know that we have passed out of death into life because we love the brothers. Now, if you know what love is the law. John's writing about the law, but he says, we know. Now, what does this mean? We're saying, we know, we know, we know.

Paul is using this phrase, John is using this phrase, get this, confessionally. In other words, he can write that to the church at Ephesus. He can write that phrase to the church at Ephesus. John can write, we know, to the churches across Asia Minor. Why? Because the church says we know this. Because the church confesses these truths. Because the church has its creeds, which a lot of them end up in Scripture. The church is saying together, we know. It's almost as if, and you've seen this, if you're here at a Lord's Supper service, what do? We cycle through different creeds, don't we? And we'll say this, we say, stand up congregation before the Lord's Supper. And we'll say, church, what do we believe? We believe in God the Father. We know. We believe this. We could almost have this as a creed. Now, what do we know? We know the law is good if one uses it lawfully. In other words, Paul is saying, it's almost like I don't need to remind you. I'm just going to say, we confess this, friends. We know this. Question is, when you look at verse 8, what law are we talking about? Right? It's important to know what Paul means by the phrase, the law, those two words, because the law can mean a few things. It can mean Scripture, right? Our call to worship today is Psalm 19. Psalm 19 and Psalm 119 are both about the law. I could have picked Psalm 119. It's a little long. But Psalm 19, 119, both about the law. And you'll notice when Psalm 19, 119 is talking about the law, it's described as perfect, revealing, and right. It is describing, in a sense, God's law and regulations and rules. But moreover, the big picture of Psalm 19 is God's law as in his word. For God's word in Scripture is all of that. It's often talked about as the law. The law also can refer to a particular book set of Scripture. So the first five books, Genesis, Exodus, Leviticus, Numbers, Deuteronomy, often talked about as the law, the Torah, instruction, the law of God, also called the Mosaic Law. But what you notice about those first five books, as you look in your Bibles, you're like, oh yeah, those first five books. Goodness, we just finished the book of Genesis. We preached 47 sermons in the book of Genesis, finished the Genesis 50. There's a lot of narrative in those books. So it's not just rules and regulations, but the law of Moses has in it stories, real stories of real people being really rescued by God. That's another category of law, this book of law, this book of Moses. But in that book, what you'll also notice is in the first five books, there's over 600 laws given by Moses. So is that the law we're talking about? Yet, of course, we know and get a good sense that as we go from the Old Testament into the New Testament, yes, the law is a body of literature, even narrative, but yes, it's rules and regulations and commands, but here's where Christians find it confusing. Which ones for today? Which ones for today? Which laws apply today? And this has an evangelistic edge, because you probably have met that person. You know, you meet the kind of, well, they're clever or they like to think of themselves clever. And so they'll say to the Christian person, ah, you believe the Bible, but you, Russ, shaved the side of your face today. Uh-huh. Did you eat prawns at Christmas time? Uh-huh. You see? Eat some shellfish. You see, what happens is people who think they know what the law is about will misapply it because they don't understand what law are we applying today. And Christians find it confusing. We wonder, have we been too picky and choosy? Should we apply some more? Or have we been too law-focused and missed out on what grace is for? The whole doctrine of law can be confusing, which is why it comes up so early in the life, doctrine, and culture of a church at Ephesus, which is why verse 7 happens. Some do desire to be teachers of the law, but they haven't got a clue what they're teaching. And they make a mess of it, and they shipwreck Christians' faith. Thankfully, though, today we have a little help. We've got the help. A help is in the name of the Lord. He gives us his word in Scripture. But even sometimes it's hard for us to decipher 613 laws of the book of Moses, or the book, the Mosaic Law, and then there's five books and there's 10 commandments. And what are we applying? What are we not? Well, there is this little help that scholars do their due diligence. They met for about 6 years on and off in a place called Westminster, and they formed this thing called the Westminster Confession of Faith. Now, if you're not convinced by that microphone drop, you think, well, that's all very well. I'm not saying that the Westminster Confession of Faith is God's word.
We call it a subordinate statement. It subordinates under God's word. It can be changed if we think there's problems with it. It can be edited. The Australian church has done that twice. It's a big deal. It takes a few assemblies, but we've done it twice. If you're interested, when it comes to marrying, you know, it's another sermon from the day, but if your spouse dies and marrying that person's sister or brother, right? Or, anyway, we'll talk about another day. I get distracted. Amy's like, listen to the sermon later. You just stay on the sermon, Russ. The Westminster Confession of Faith is a summary of what the Bible teaches. And as a summary of what the Bible teaches, 33 chapters, it's kind of like Google summary for Puritans. It's kind of like old-fashioned AI, right? Because what you can do is you can go to the Westminster Confession of Faith and you can look up topics summarized from the scriptures and all the Bible footnotes there. And you can see, I see now, and get some clarity. It's called a help. It's not scripture, but it's a help for scripture. And in that theological summary framework, what we see is God's law reflects his character. It is holy and righteous and good if used lawfully. And the confession in chapter 19 teaches us how to use it lawfully. Teaches us because the scriptures teach us how to use it lawfully. So famously, in chapter 19 of the Westminster Confession, we see in it that the assembly divines, that they're the theologians, they get called that, the divines, they study the divine, they study the God. The assembly divines, with their Bibles open, theologized, they taught what the law's about. And is there any other way, by the way, but to do it with your Bibles open? When people disagree and say, well, I think this, I say, well, that's all very well, but what does this say? That's what the assembly divines are doing. What does the Bible say? And this is what they see the scriptures teach. The scriptures show us God's law is given. It is holy, righteous, and good, but it is given to be used lawfully. And in that law, the Westminster Confession teaches us, it's on your sermon outline there, under section 1, in that law, we see there are three divisions of the law, three categories of the law. There's ceremonial law, there's civil law, judicial law, and there's moral law. And this is important to see to start with, these three divisions, because two of them we don't apply today. And we'll see why when we hear Jesus' words in a moment. We don't apply ceremonial law today. Often I jump in my vehicle after church, and because our morning teas are long and full of fellowship and fun, that's about 2 p.m. And as I jump in my vehicle about 2 p.m., my radio's on Life FM, and I hear some teaching at about 2 p.m. before we come on about 3 p.m. And it's interesting, right? Not a criticism. I'm just going to say, if you listen at 2 p.m., you will hear the application of the ceremonial law for Christians. I think that is an incorrect understanding of Scripture. More than I think it, we know it is. If you've got Christians who want to say, we must apply the Feast of Tabernacles and we must do ceremonial things as Christians and we must even take part in, well, is it Passover? Well, let's kind of dabble in a little bit. If we're doing those things, we are in danger of saying the ceremonial law still applies and the scriptures teach us it does not. Jesus teaches us that. What are the ceremonial laws? We can get from the word, right, what the Westminster divines were saying. Ceremonial laws are laws governing Israel's ceremonies of worship, sacrifices, priesthood, temple regulations. And we know that ceremonial laws were temporary. Why? Because Jesus teaches us that. Then you've got the book of Hebrews, by the way. The greatest commentary on the Old Testament is the book of Hebrews. It teaches us what the Old Testament says. That these ceremonial laws were shadows pointing to Christ and now fulfilled in him by his once-for-all sacrifice on the cross. We don't need to be doing those things anymore. We don't even need to look like we're enjoying those things because we enjoy Jesus. We don't continue them because Christ has accomplished them. What they've anticipated, he has fulfilled. We no longer offer sacrifices or even look like we're doing that in that way, because Christ is the final sacrifice. That ceremonial law is fulfilled in Christ. Secondly, what about the civil or judicial law? Well, this gets even more interesting. So not so much on, you know, local Christian radio, but you see this on the internet, particularly coming out of America, right? Where all interesting things come out from. In America,
Ironically enough, in a country founded 250 or so years ago on the idea of a constitutional government with freedom of religion, there are certain parts of Christians reacting to all sorts of things happening in that place, particularly in churches and leaders forming whole parachurch organizations that are teaching, you know what we need to do? We need to take back the government. And once we do, we need to put in Christian law. We need to have a theonomy. We need to have a civil law that matches the biblical law of the Old Testament. And once we do that, then we'll win. No, actually you won't. I'll say it in this sermon. I'll say it again. I've said it for 13 years of this church plan. You can't legislate human hearts. You won't change society just by more laws. The Pharisees tried it. It didn't work. But you see this patriarchalism, nationalism come in, and it's ironically enough, it comes in with the freedoms that we've got to enjoy and saying we're going to establish some actual, you know, control of people. And here's the other irony. It misses the gospel. Those governed by the civil law was Israel as a nation. Its courts, its penalties, its social structures are no longer binding today. Yes, they reveal some sense of principle of justice and righteousness, but Israel's civil laws were given for a civil state, for a nation state. They no longer directly bind to modern nations. It has expired along with its unique place under the Mosaic Covenant. That's the civil law. Thirdly, what about the moral law? This is the one that is still binding. This is the enduring expression of God's will, and it's summarized in the Ten Commandments. It reflects God's unchanging character and binds all people in every age. But here's what happens. We often confuse these categories. So, ironically enough, we'll miss the Ten Commandments, but we'll go across to the civil law because we think that's our fix. Or we want to bring in the ceremonial law. We think if we do that, God will be pleased with us. Whereas Jesus, it pains to say, God is at pains. I'm not pleased with your ceremonies. I'm just absolutely uninterested in you doing your ceremonies and with your lips and all your whitewashed face value stuff. Stop it. I want your heart. I don't want your looks. I don't want to see what your looks like to anyone else or to me. I want your heart. It's the moral law that God has binding us. That's the heart. But to confuse these categories of divisions is to misuse the law. But to understand them is to begin to use the law lawfully. You see, you notice that even after the fall, the moral law still remained the perfect standard of righteousness. They didn't have the Mosaic law, but Adam and Eve, Cain and Abel, had the moral law. That moral law is later summarized by God at Sinai in the Ten Commandments. You'll notice in the Ten Commandments, we've been going through them in our kids' talks, the first four, what do you notice? What are those about? They're about loving God. Yeah, someone pointed up, yeah, it's about God. The second six, the second table of law is about loving our neighbors, loving others. So when Paul speaks about the law, he is especially concerned with this moral dimension, the law that defines righteousness and sin. And the law is given to God's people after he rescues them. So God doesn't give his law, the Ten Commandments, and saying, okay, here you go, guys. I know you're in slavery. You're doing it tough. It's really hard. You're sinners and sufferers. I've got the solution. Just abide by these 10 laws, and then you'll sort of rescue yourselves out of trouble. He doesn't do that. He rescues them by his grace, and then he gives them his law of love. He's been doing it ever since. So when Christians say, you know what we need to do? We need to get more involved in politics. And if we do, and if we get in, you know, we won't do the whole civil law thing. But if we just say to people, you need to stop this and do this and start obeying the law that I set down. Once you do that, God will be pleased with you and then he'll bring revival. You've got the whole thing back to front. God does not come and give us the law so that we can just obey the law and then get right with God. Our evangelism is not just give people heaps of law. Now obey it. The word evangelism comes from the word evangel, which means good news, it means gospel. We first give them the gospel of grace so they're saved and rescued. And then we see God's law, his words. Here's how to love God and love others. Because that law, verses 9 and 10, second point in your outline, exposes that which destroys love. Have a look in verse 9. Here's what the law is for. Understand this, verse 9. Understanding this, the law is not laid down for the just, but for the lawless and disobedient. See, Paul now explains the purpose of the law. And not only does the Westminster Confession summarize what the Bible teaches on those divisions, get this, there's even more.
It's like those steak knives, right? You think the Westminster Confession's got a helpful little summary in Chapter 19 on the divisions of the law? There is more. Here's what else you get in the Westminster Confession. You get the use of the law. Wow. Where can I get this Westminster Confession? It's online. But in Chapter 19, Sections 5 to 7, the Confession teaches the three uses of the moral law. The three uses. Now, often, again, even church leaders get confused on this. So church leaders have sometimes not quite correctly taught the three uses of the three categories. They're not. They're different things. There's the three categories first, point one in your outline, then there's the three uses. And here are the three uses of that moral law, because it's binding on all people. Here it is. In Matthew 5, our first cross-reference reading from today, Jesus shows us that he doesn't come to abolish the moral law. He comes to confirm it, even strengthen it, right? In Matthew 5, Jesus doesn't do that by then teaching. If you notice what follows in Matthew 5, we didn't read all of it, but notice what follows. Jesus doesn't say in Matthew 5, don't think I've come to abolish the law. And now here is the law. You need to have some Feast of Tabernacles. You need to have some sacrifices. Why don't you dabble into Passover eating? You need to do those sorts of things. Jesus doesn't do that. What does he do? Have a look at Matthew 5 if you don't believe me. I'll tell you. Here's what he does. You can go and see it. In Matthew 5, Jesus doesn't teach, I have come not to abolish the law. Now here's the civil law that you need to apply in your nation state. He doesn't do that either. What does he do? Jesus does not now, after what he says in Matthew 5, say, go and do civil law. Go and do ceremonial law. What does Jesus teach? Moral law. He goes straight away to say things like this. You've heard it said, do not murder. But I tell you, do not hate. You've heard it said, do not commit adultery. But I tell you, do not lust in your heart. Jesus doesn't apply the civil or ceremonial. He says, I've done that. I'm going to fulfill that. But he does apply the law, the moral law of love, and he expounds on it. He strengthens it, makes it stronger. And he makes it about the heart. Notice that. Not just about what it looks like. Well, certainly I've never committed adultery. Like in our kids' talk, we talked about this today in clear and helpful terms, but also in ways that kids can understand marriage is important. Sure, I've never done that, so I'm like super righteous. No, but have you lusted in your heart, my friend? Jesus makes it about the heart, not just about the outer appearance. That's where Jesus preaches, to hear the heart. That's the implication of using the law lawfully. So in summary, you can see in your service sheet, there are three things of how we use the law lawfully. Firstly, is to restrain sin, even in society. See, the law restrains evil in society. How does it do that? Well, to some extent, we still have laws in our society that reflect the moral law of the Ten Commandments. You can think of a few classic examples. We have laws in this country against murdering people. We have laws in this country where we are shocked, and all the more shocked if it's a public nature, if someone lies about something. They lied! As if we never did. We have laws in this country about stealing. The law, the use of the law, even in our society of people that would not believe it, not come to a church service like this, not think Jesus is even real, that law still has a function in restraining sin. In saying, we're going to have things in place to stop you murdering people. We're going to have things in place to protect people. That law still has a function. For those that say, well, I don't believe that. I don't believe in moral law. I don't believe in God. Well, get this. It even is seen in natural law. It's embedded and threaded through it. John Calvin, the reformer, wrote in his Institutes that he actually believed, and I'm with him on this, he believed that the moral law is really seen in the natural law. So when the person in any country, any place, any time and place around the world feels a bit icky about murdering someone, that's because in our humanness, embedded in our image bearing, is this sense of that moral law. Some people, of course, harden their consciences, don't they? Some people sear their consciences, they harden their hearts. So they tell themselves, it's all right. I'm angry with my brother because God's not happy with my sacrifice, so they kill their brother Abel, don't they? And they boast about it, Lamech. People do that all the time. But the moral law still exists. It's still there to restrain sin, which brings us to the second one. What does it also do? It exposes sin. The moral law teaches and exposes our sin. It's like a mirror held up to our hearts. When you look at God's law and you look at yourself, here's what you will see. What I'm honestly like. Do you see this when you look at verses 9 and 10?
Look at that list there in verses 9 and 10. Violence against parents on Mother's Day of all days. Does that happen in our world? Sadly, yes. Murder, sexual immorality, exploitation, lying, it's all there. And here's something else you'll notice. Have a look at the list of sins there in verses 9 and 10. And then get the Ten Commandments and put next to it. What do you notice? It follows the Ten Commandments. It follows the moral law. Once you see that, you can't unsee it, right? What does that show us? The law shows us sin is not a minor thing, but sin is pervasive and powerful, and it overtakes people so they think this stuff is okay. Sin is not just external out there. It's deeply rooted. And where is it? It's in here. It's in me. Do you see what I see when I look at this list? When I look at this list of broken commandments, what do I see? I see me. I see me in that list. Now, we might want to think, and we always do this, the heart will self-justify, right? We self-justify all the time. We look at that list and go, yeah, but I'm not like, I'm not unholy and I'm not profane. Pretty good, my language. I've never struck my father nor mother. I've never murdered someone. I'm not sexually immoral. I'm not any of these things. The person who does that is reacting to the list, not responding. There are two ways you can react to that list. One way to do that is to ignore it and to self-justify and in your self-righteousness say, it's got nothing to do with me. It's got something to do with everyone out there or someone over there. That's one way you can react, and that is sin in and of itself. In fact, that's called lying. There's another way you can react to that list. It's more of a contemporary reaction. If you look at this list of sins and you feel a reaction that, oh, I can't talk about this. That's terrible. Always talking about this sort of stuff. If you react in that way, I want you to examine your heart, because your reaction is not against anyone else but God who wrote that into his word. But friends, the heart of a sinner who looks at that list and sees sin for what it is won't react. They'll respond this way. That's me. I'm the worst of sinners. If you don't believe me, come next week. Believe God. Because verse 9, sin is lawless, it's disobedience, it's ungodliness. It's laid down for sinners like me. And if we believe Jesus' words, and it's highly recommended you do, if you believe Jesus' words in Matthew 5, then we know something else about sin. See, sin is not just breaking the rules. It's not just that, I got to try not sin. It's really hard and really boring and I wish I could do other things. Sin is not just breaking the rules. Sin is something that rules and ruins my heart. Sin is like taking meth. And we know that sin is something that is so bad for us that Jesus then says in Matthew 5, anger is as bad as murder. You got anger in your heart? First question that God asks an angry person not long after the fall is, does it do you well to be anger? Have anger? Does it do you well to be angry? Like, is it making you better? Can I ask you, angry man, are you better off sitting in your anger? Is that going well for you? Do you feel healthy? No, because the sin of that is ruining your heart. It is withering you. It's not just that, is it?

0: 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Find out more at MomentumAustralia.org.
1: Well, welcome back to Momentum, and I have the wonderful Jerry Hudson. Hudson with a H. Do people remember that ad? Hudson
2: the
1: with a H.
2: Store.
1: The hardware store, that's the one. Well, this is Jerry Hudson.
2: With a knife.
1: Yeah. That's right. And so just before the break, we talked about a couple of scriptures, one from Matthew, one from 2 Corinthians. And then we talked in depth about, you know, what does our identity mean? Where is our identity? You know, for those who don't have faith, their identity could be in all sorts of things. Their lifestyle, their house, their boat, their car, their job, their family, their kids, whatever that looks like. But for those who have, you know, faith, their identity first and foremost is in the Lord, and is in Christ, and sitting below that, although all those other things that are important to us, right? And we don't write those off, but the important thing is we've got that relationship with Jesus. That's
2: number
1: okay,
2: one.
1: Absolutely.
2: Yeah.
1: So the verse we want to talk about finally on this part of the show is found in Galatians 2:20, and I'm going to get Jerry to read it and then talk about it if you're happy to do so, Jerry.
2: I'm happy. Yeah. Look. So Galatians 2:20. Again, reading context, as Des has said earlier on, reading context, and then you can grab a hold a bit tighter of this scripture. But in the area of identity, listen to the grammar in this. Past tense. I have been crucified with Christ. Now, Christ, there's only one person who was crucified for us, and that's Christ. We don't have to get crucified on a cross again ever. I have been crucified with Christ. It is no longer I who live. Mm. See, past tense.
1: Yeah.
2: I have been crucified. It's no longer I who live, but Christ lives in me. And the life which I now live in the flesh, I live by faith in the Son of God who loved me and gave himself for me. See all the past tense there?
1: Yeah.
2: If men and women, if we can get a hold of that, maybe make that a prayer.
1: Mm.
2: Lord, your word says that I have been crucified with Christ, so therefore I am. Father, your word says it's no longer I that live, but Christ who lives in me. I agree with that, Lord. It is no longer I that lives, but it is Christ who lives in me. Christ, have your way in me. Rule and reign in me. Holy Spirit, lead me and guide me into all truth. These are the kinds of prayers that I say from Scripture on a daily basis or on a two daily basis or frequently. And,
1: yes.
2: And I move them around a little bit, like no weapon formed against me in Isaiah. No weapon formed against me shall prosper. Every evil tongue, et cetera, et cetera, et cetera. I don't have that here. I have that here.
1: And sorry, just let me say, that was Jerry talking about his head and his heart.
2: Yes, which I'm going to now. I don't have it here, which
1: his
2: is
1: head.
2: Where it started.
1: Yeah.
2: That's a good place. Got to start somewhere. But now, no weapons. I surf, and the amount of people that tell me about sharks and try to put fear into me, but it says in Timothy, it says, God didn't give me a spirit of fear. But of power, love, and of a sound mind. So if God, I say to people, if God didn't give me a spirit of fear, who did?
1: Yeah.
2: Because God says he didn't.
1: Yeah.
2: And I believe God, not you.
1: Yes. So where do you think you do get that from?
2: Fear?
1: Yeah.
2: From people talking to me, trying to transfer it. And from the news,
1: but
2: from the job.
1: And from Satan, right?
2: Yeah. Ultimately, yes. But I was at the Bowser this afternoon getting fuel for my car. It's $2 and something or rather a litre for diesel. And I just said, well, God, see, this is me. You're Jehovah Jireh. You're my Lord. You're my God. You're my provider. I have a job. I have a car. I have a unit. I have pillows. Lord, you've blessed me with this. Is

0: going on inside of me. Mm. Like, oh my goodness, how am I going to pay for that?
1: Yeah.
0: But that's a journey that I've been on.
1: Yeah.
0: Right. And that's the identity thing that we're talking about here today, is that identity in Jesus and finding out who you really are doesn't happen like a snappy McDonald's meal. It takes years. It takes dedication and it takes discipline.
1: Yes.
0: Of reading scripture, hanging out with people who are of the same like precious faith, so that your identity can be more and more and more and become more and more like Christ.
1: Yeah.
0: We're never going to reach the epoch of being Christ because we're never meant to be Christ because there's only one Jesus Christ. Okay. Yeah. But I can be a better son.
1: Yes.
0: I can be. And that's one of my goals, is to be a better husband and a better father because of Jesus.
1: Yeah, how cool is that? Joe, one of the interesting things is the fact that we don't deserve any of this stuff.
0: No, no.
1: You know, we don't. It's given to us graciously by God. Yeah, and when we're going through tough times, yeah, we all go through tough times. Times that are good and then times that, you know, we say, what on earth is going on? But if your identity is in Christ, you're steady through all of those things.
0: Yeah.
1: So you're not super buoyant by, you know, getting a new promotion, right? It's balanced. And
0: see, that's stuff again, isn't it?
1: Yeah, and that's right. And so failure, you think you've failed at something. Well, you know what? My identity is still in Christ. So I will be joyful. I will be happy. I will rejoice in what God has given me because my identity is in Him.
0: You're quoting scripture, and that's what God wants us to do.
1: Yeah,
0: He wants us to. Des, you, I don't know where you are. I know that you're in Queensland, but have you had? Because you get up early, and probably a lot of listeners get up early as well. Have you noticed the last few mornings that it's been very cloudy?
1: Not in Queensland.
0: Okay, it's been very cloudy here in Port Macquarie. They're very cloudy in Port Macquarie, okay? You know what? The stars are still there.
1: Yes, that's true.
0: See?
1: The sun is still there.
0: And I look up there. I look up there and I go, you're still there, I know. The cloud's there, but you're still there. And see, that's me having my hope in His Word.
1: Yes.
0: It doesn't matter about the darkness. It doesn't matter about the cloud. It doesn't matter about the situation. And I'm not making light of anybody's situation. I've come to this place where I am today, right? The stars are still there. The light is still there, even through, though I walk through the valley of the shadow of death, I shall fear no evil, for your rod and your staff, they comfort me.
1: Yeah.
0: But if you don't know what rod and staff are, there's no comfort for you.
1: Yes, yes.
0: There's no comfort for you. So, you know, guys, find out more about who God says that you are and become that man.
1: Yeah.
0: And become that man. And if you need to repent to God, or if you need to repent to your wife, or if you need to repent to your children, that's beautiful humility to God. God will honor that. And God will lift you up. But let's start somewhere, fellas, of laying our lives down and making our lives count for somebody else.
1: Yeah.
0: Our wife, our children, et cetera, et cetera, et cetera. But it is a journey, Des.
1: Yeah. Don't we know?
0: Yeah.
1: And you've been on this journey a lot longer than me. But yeah.
0: And part of momentum is don't do it alone.
1: Exactly. Isn't that so true? Yeah, we say that in every show. Guys, don't do life on your own.
0: Don't do it alone.
1: You know, get alongside. I was with a group today, a group of Christian men in Queensland. And, you know, they wanted to talk scripture. They wanted to talk God.
0: Yeah.
1: They wanted to talk identity. They wanted to talk about life and why it was so important. And it was a great conversation. And so men need that. We as Christian men need that. And so that is so true. And, I mean, people who listen to Momentum every week will know that we push that in particular.
0: True.
1: So, Jerry, just before we finish this show, any final thoughts?
0: Well, I think the final thoughts were there, what I've just kind of like said, and don't expect to get every day 100% correct, because we won't.
1: Yeah.
0: But start your day off by even just by opening up your eyes and consciously, good morning, God.
1: Yeah.
0: You might not do that. You might just jump out of bed. I got to go. Stop and say, good morning, God. I give the day to you. Help me. Simple. On the way to the bathroom or on the way to the kettle.
1: Yeah.
0: Good morning, God.
1: Yeah.
0: That would be my simplest advice to somebody. It's not deep theology, Greek or Hebrew. It's not any of those things. It's relationship.
1: And do that before you pick up your iPhone or your iPad.
0: Oh, yes.
1: Just talk to God first.
0: Yes, he deserves
1: that respect.
0: Well, my favorite iPad is this one.
1: And just so you know, Jerry is actually covering one of his eyes with his hand.
0: Oh, yeah, I was covering one of my eyes.
1: You wouldn't know. So you've been listening to Momentum. Thanks, guys, for joining us today. Thank you, Jerry, for joining us. Guys, don't forget our website, MomentumAustralia.org, all our previous podcasts, and lots of great information on there. 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
0: Amen. Amen.
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2: Many sporting stars, when interviewed after a spectacular victory, will often say, "I will never forget this." It's a strange thing to say. Of course I'll never forget this. What do they mean? I often wonder if the point they are making is that this victory will bring them lasting joy and fulfilment. It won't fade, but last forever. Joy is mostly elusive and transitory. It's hard to find, it's even harder to keep. It's why we often look for joy in the victorious or peak moments of our lives. When Paul the Apostle wrote to his friends, he did so in very difficult circumstances. He was in jail, he was under pressure, his resources were low. Yet he talks of joy and living a life of rejoicing. This was not about a victorious moment, but an ongoing state of joy which was not dependent on how life was treating him. Paul's joy was based on his relationship with Jesus. This meant he has confidence in the future rather than be dominated by anything he faced in the present.
1: Carl Faze for DailyNudge.org.
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0: Wildfires in Southern California can be devastating, destroying homes and lives.
1: Every house you looked at was gone, and then you couldn't even, the neighborhood was just flat.
0: That's Scott Lash. He's a chaplain who ministered to families who lost so much to California wildfires. When tragedy strikes, it can be hard to believe that God loves and cares for us, but he really does. Billy Graham explains.
2: In 2 Corinthians, the first chapter, it says, "Blessed be God, even the Father of our Lord Jesus Christ, the Father of mercies and the God of all comfort, who comforteth us in all our tribulation." God is with us in the midst of the grief. In the midst of the suffering, God is there.
0: If you're going through a period of grief and would like to pray with someone, call the Billy Graham 24/7 prayer line. The number is 855-255-PRAY. That's 855-255-7729. We're the Billy Graham Evangelistic Association.
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Growing into personal healing and wholeness is a journey requiring patience. Roger invites you to take this journey with a friend.

0: Bite-sized with Katie M.
1: If you've lived in Australia for a few decades, you'd be familiar with the life being a character Norm. Norm was a stereotypical couch potato. The ads became iconic as Norm educated himself on health and exercise from the couch. Eventually, Norm began to get the message and take small steps towards a healthier lifestyle. So many Christians today are just like Norm, sitting on pews and listening to great messages. They may nod their heads in agreement and even shake the pastor's hand at the end of the service. But the information they ingest doesn't cause transformation. It stays stuck. We can become overweight sheep sitting on pews and being fed endless green pasture. But a pew is supposed to be a place of equipping. We take the healthiest spiritual information and exercise it into spiritual discipline. The result is transformation. Our pews, or couches, become places of rest for us to be nourished and restored, not places of comfort to escape reality. If you recognize the character Norm in you, there is good news. Take a step and then another. Build up those spiritual muscles.
0: Bite-sized with KTM.

You know, the song, more than anything, has a pretty simple story. It was just that I was asking myself the question, do I want Jesus more than anything? Do I want him more than I want, what, the success in the music industry? Do I want him more than I want accolades from people? Do I want him more than I want my plans on this side of eternity come to happen, you know? Do I want Jesus more than anything this world could ever offer? And I think about how someday I will stand in his presence and I will look in his eyes and I will see he is all I ever wanted. He's all you and I have ever longed for. Maybe we didn't know it. And we'll look back on this world and this life and we'll say, Jesus, why did I ever let anything else be more important than you? But I don't want to wait till just someday. I want to mean it now. I want to be like Peter in John 21:17, where he says, after being asked three times by Jesus, do you love me, Peter? Peter says, Lord, you know all things. You know that I love you. I want to be able to say to Jesus, you know all things. You know that I want you more than anything.

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Our Speak Life appeal is your opportunity to support us as we fulfil our part in Jesus' mission to bring life. 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
1: If your child or teen is having trouble managing his anger, you're going to want to stay tuned for the next 4-Minute Focus, because we'll be discussing where anger comes from and how to go about dealing with the angry child in the best possible way. Hi, I'm Kate Ryan from Focus on the Family Australia. We received a great question from a mother whose son is having anger issues. She asked, "How can I help my adolescent son deal with his anger? It's easy to tell that he is very angry about something, but I have a sense that he's trying desperately to squash his feelings and keep a lid on his emotions. Try as I might, I can't get him to talk about it. What should I do?" You might begin by reassuring him that there's nothing wrong with feeling angry, not as long as he handles his anger appropriately and doesn't let his feelings get the better of him. Many teens seem to think that anger itself is a sin. Some of them try to deny or suppress their emotions in an effort to be good. The problem is that denial can actually lead to more destructive expressions of anger. If this sounds like a description of your son, try talking to him about the benefits of anger and the valuable service it provides. You see, anger functions in much the same way as the gauges on your car's dashboard. Both signal that something is amiss on the inside and needs immediate attention. No one enjoys seeing the oil lights come on, but if you choose to ignore it, or worse yet, disconnect it, the results will be disastrous. If we pretend that anger isn't present, needs go unaddressed and more hurt follows. God designed anger to work like that. That's why the Bible never says, "Don't be angry." It says, "Be angry, but don't sin." In other words, don't allow those bitter passions to go unresolved. It also tells us that we shouldn't be quick to anger, but if we try to put a lid on anger, it will seep out in numerous indirect ways. Negative attitudes, cutting words, depression, and a focus on death can all be expressions of denied anger. On a more physical level, actions like punching holes in walls, fighting, or setting fires may result from bottled up emotions. It will be a great idea to ask yourself if you have unwittingly communicated the idea that anger is a bad thing. If so, you can counteract this by sitting down with your son and discussing positive ways of acknowledging anger. If you find that you are the object of his frustration, be sure to set ground rules for the discussion. No profanity, name calling, things like that. He probably won't get it right the first time, but with your support, he can develop skills for constructively channeling his anger. As you go through this process, keep in mind that anger is actually a secondary emotion. In other words, it's a combination of other emotions mixed together. Behind anger, there is always some kind of hurt, physical pain, disappointment, or sadness. While these factors never justify wrong or foolish behavior, getting to the root of the problem can help facilitate your conversation and prevent it from turning ugly. Consider aiming your questions at the deeper issues. Don't patronize. Condescension often triggers defensiveness and anger. Make sure not to intimidate or manipulate. Don't attack your son's character or let him attack yours. Do not let anger serve as a smokescreen. Be aware that anger can be used to derail a conversation to turn attention away from the issue at hand. Keep a close watch on your own anger level. Some parents feel justified expressing their own anger in unhealthy ways because of their level of authority. Wrong. Model what you want your son to emulate. For more free resources on raising teens and dealing with anger, and to sign up for a free e-newsletter, go to families.org.au. I'm Kate Ryan, inviting you to join us again for the next edition of A 4-Minute Focus.
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0: During the 1800s, Dr. Ernst Haeckel was an early convert to Darwinism. His drawings depict the first stages of all embryonic development with gill slits, even in humans. A theory known as biogenetic law gives the idea that the embryos of all complex animals go through the same stages of development as those of their evolutionary ancestors. In 1874, a German professor by the name of Wilhelm Hess documented the fact that Haeckel had altered his drawings to show gill slits in an effort to support the theory of evolution. That did not slow Darwin's supporters at all. Today, well over 130 years after Haeckel's drawings were debunked, school textbooks still use drawings based on the falsified illustrations of Ernst Haeckel. We don't have evolutionary gill slits. Instead, we are fearfully and wonderfully made by the God of the Bible. I'm David Reeves. Truly, the heavens declare the glory of God.
1: For more information, visit David Reeves Ministries at davidreeves.com. davidreeves.com.
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3: Good to see you, my friend, across the desk.
2: And very good to see you. It's bracing weather.
3: Yes, a little bit.
2: You like it?
3: Look, I don't mind it. I think I've realised that I enjoy seasons.
2: Yes, I do too, and we've talked before about our favourite seasons, and I think both of us, we rather enjoy autumn and spring, but I like winter. Bracing is a word that I would use on some occasions, but I'll tell you what I like about them. I like woolly knitted jumpers, pullovers. Oh.
3: Do you have a selection of fun woolly knitted jumpers in your wardrobe?
2: No, very plain.
3: You don't have like a crazy Christmas jumper or something like that?
2: No, but I'm open to it if any listener is.
3: If anyone knits?
2: Yes, yes. No, I just like the wraparound feeling of a jumper, a knitted jumper. And I've got a wife who's a very good knitter. But it sort of also reminds me about the love of God, you know, when you put it on. I'm surrounded by the love of God as well.
3: That's a nice thought. Yeah. Well, other than your wonderful insights, which you always bring, what topic do you have today?
2: Well, I'm about to embark on two programs, and I'm going to be looking at hymns from different Christian traditions, a traditional one and a contemporary one from, in today's program, just three denominations, and then next week another three, and then in the future further ones, because I can't cover it all in with just six denominations. There are many expressions of Christian worship and Christian tradition and Christian life. How about you?
3: Well, I've gone with a theme also actually across the next 2 weeks, which is really about our human experience in weakness. So hymns that cover our expressions of anxiety and fear and weakness and offer comfort and crying out to God. So I guess that language for seasons of struggle is my theme.
2: Yes.
3: Yeah, so looking forward to hearing from you. I think one of the things that stood out as we've gone through our themes together is the strengths two of some denominations in how they write hymns. I mean, the Methodists had a huge impact, for example, but everybody's got a flavour and a DNA and something to bring to the table, which I think is wonderful.
2: Yes, absolutely so. And a lot of comfort is going to be found in the hymns, the language of comfort and hope and love. You're going to be dealing with that.
3: Sounds great. So I'm doing things just a little bit differently. I've got a theme, I've got potentially a key lyric for the hymn that I've selected, and then I'm going to give some information around who wrote it, who composed it, and then who's actually singing and bringing it to us today. So the first hymn that I have is Jesus, I Come. Now the theme moves deliberately out of personal failure, despair, that unrest and intense fear into safety, calm, and emotional healing. So one of the key lyrics is, out of my shameful failure and loss, Jesus, I come, Jesus, I Come. The lyricist is William T. Sleeper, and the tune was composed by George C. Stebbins. It was written around 1887, both the lyrics and the tune, and the common tune for this is actually called I Am Coming. Well, here it is from Bill and Gloria Gaither, Jesus, I Come, featuring Wesley Pritchard, Joy Gardner, Charlotte Ritchie, and Mike Allen.

Well, today I'm going to bring hymns from the Lutheran, Salvation Army and Presbyterian traditions to our program. First, a traditional one and then a contemporary one. Now, I've had to take advice because I can't speak authoritatively for either of those three churches about the hymns they choose. So, first, to the Lutheran tradition and hymns. Lutheran hymnody is traditionally based on robust theology, rich choral music and strong singing. And one of the most famous Lutheran hymns that illustrates this is Martin Luther's A Mighty Fortress Is Our God. This hymn was written between 1527 and 1529, and it's a timeless anthem of hope and spiritual resilience. Martin Luther based the hymn on Psalm 46, a psalm which describes God as our refuge and strength, a very present help in trouble. However, some historians believe that the hymn's words arise out of an actual personal experience and from the time Martin Luther spent in the fortress that was Wartburg Castle during a secret confinement there, where the thick castle walls served as his literal refuge. Well, personally, with our knowledge of Luther's knowledge and love of the scriptures, I'd venture to suggest the words of the psalm might just be the real source of his inspiration from that time of confinement. The lovely Gracias Choir bring us their arrangement of Luther's great hymn.

0: This hymn has the theme of finding peace in times of deep grief, panic, uncertainty. The key lyric is, "Be still, my soul. The hour is hastening on when we shall be forever with the Lord, when disappointment, grief and fear shall cease." Written by Katharina von Schlegel in German and translated by Jane L. Borthwick. The tune's composer is Jean Sibelius. And it was written, the text in 1752, translated in 1855, and the tune for Finlandia in 1899. So a few contributions across time there. This arrangement is by Alana Glover Music, and we have to thank Emu Music. So Emu is an Australian private record label and publishing company, and from the Sydney Anglicans, .net, it says this. So Rob Smith and Nikki Chiswell had known each other for years, so they met up with Philip Percival, music teacher and Dubbo native, who'd come to Sydney to study at Moore College. Each had been writing songs for their respective churches, and there was a desire to get more music out there for other congregations to sing, so they did. And the result in 2001 was Emu Music. At that time, within evangelical circles, there were not many ways that you could have songs published, let alone recorded at a high standard, says Percival. Now, Emu stands for Evangelical Music. Did you know that, Ron?
1: I didn't.
0: Well, now you do. They say that they wanted to do something that brought some professionalism into the space, and so they actually had to establish both a record company and a publishing label to do it. Well, thanks to Emu Music, we have Be Still, My Soul.

This is Traditional Hymns of Praise on 105.1 Life FM, Bendigo's Positive Choice. Well, we've had a Lutheran traditional hymn, now to a contemporary one. Martin Luther firmly believed that music was a powerful theological tool, and by writing hymns in German rather than in the Latin, he made worship accessible to everyday people of his day in the German nation, rather than relying on religious middlemen, that is, other people, to write a hymn for them. Strong biblical and theological sound teaching expressed in hymns is still an important part of Lutheran worship today. So one is likely to hear a contemporary hymn, still with biblical and theological depth, that might be sung today in a Lutheran service. Well, such a hymn is In Christ Alone. And this hymn was written in 2001. It was a collaboration between Northern Irish composer Keith Getty and English songwriter Stuart Townend. These two men, frustrated by a lack of theological depth in modern worship songs, set out to write a hymn that told the entire gospel story. In Christ Alone is a highly valued hymn today across different Christian traditions, and is often thought of as being a modern creed that, when we sing it, takes us through Christ's birth, death, resurrection, and ultimate victory over sin and death.

0: Brahim, about fear, that one's personal faith is too weak to endure hard times, we have, "He will hold me fast." The key lyric, "When I fear my faith will fail, Christ will hold me fast. When the tempter would prevail, he will hold me fast." Really good to remember that. The lyricist, the original, was Ada Ruth Habershon, around about 1906. And then there's a modern adaptation and tune by Matt Merker, courtesy of Getty Music. The date written, the original was about, as I said, 1906, and the modern version around 2013. So just over 100 years, the difference between those two. And it's interesting if you were to compare the different sounds. The common tune is Merker's "He Will Hold Me Fast." Now, it's performed by Sila at the Sing Conference 2019. And from allmusic.com, they say that Sila formed in the late 90s with siblings Todd and Nicole Smith and their friend Alan Hall. The Smiths spent much of their youth growing up in what was then called Zaire in Africa, where their parents were missionaries. And they're known for their warmly delivered worship music. They actually emerged to acclaim with their 1999 version of "Be Still My Soul," and are now multiple Dove Award winners with over 25 years in the gospel music industry. So here they are with "He Will Hold Me Fast."
1: Fear my faith will fail, Christ will hold.

Now to the first of two hymns that just might be heard or sung at a worship service of the Salvation Army. The Salvation Army has a strong association with music, particularly with band music. And just how stirring is the music of a Salvation Army band with brass instruments, percussion, and of course that wonderful instrument, the timbrel. There's a saying associated with the Army's attitude to music and worship. Many will know it. Officers and members often say, well, why should the devil have the best music? Examples of traditional Salvation Army hymns would be the one, O Boundless Salvation, or Send the Fire, and the hymn we're about to hear, which is I'll Go in the Strength of the Lord, which is a hymn of faith and dependence on God's power. The words were written in 1870 by Edward Turney, an American Baptist pastor, author, and professor of biblical criticism, and the musical arrangement widely sung today was composed by Ivor Basanka. The hymn is brought to us now by the Rugby England Salvation Army Band and singers.

0: You're listening to Traditional Hymns of Praise with KDM and me, Ron Stone.
1: So, Ron, as I was preparing for this particular program and selections, I came across this idea of language. And I guess language in terms of my program today would be the language in seasons of struggle, language in times of fear or uncertainty. But I was also thinking about how important language is to be able to express ourselves in prayer and in worship in something that makes sense to us. That's part of human expression, isn't it?
0: It certainly is. And have you found that some people feel you've got to have the right language for prayer or for speaking about God? What do you make of that?
1: I think that's a very large topic, Bishop Ron, that you've just raised. Yeah, and I do think we need to be careful that we retain the reverence of God and the honour of God, but we don't put him in a box.
0: Yes.
1: And keep him away from people. And it's very easy to do that if we come up with the idea that he's got to be spoken about in certain ways or in the traditions of the past, for example. And I'm thinking more in terms of, it could be, let's just give some examples. You are presenting denominations today. Well, each denomination is going to have its own language, isn't it?
0: Yes, that's
1: so
0: true.
1: So if one says to the other, well, our language is better than your language, then we're automatically sort of being self-selective, aren't we, with our ability to worship. So some denominations enjoy a liturgical style, and that is part of the language of that community. And then others would define themselves more in terms of a contemporary way of coming to God. And I think we need to be really careful not to say, well, one's right, one's wrong or whatever, but to honour the fact that they are different expressions and they enable people to define a language. So it then extends in my mind to people feeling like they are going to find their language in a particular denomination as well. There's, if you compare, let's say, 2 millennia ago, what do you think the language was like in the early church, apart from the physical language of the differences there? But how would they have spoken about their faith? I just find that really quite fascinating, how they would have worshipped and expressed themselves. And you go back to King David and you look at his language, poetic, expressive, full, and then he's dancing before the Lord radically and getting eyeballed by his wife, that's radical worship language, isn't it?
0: Oh, it certainly is.
1: Yeah.
0: But, I find the language of the Psalms quite radical, and they remind me that it's best to use language that tells it as it is when you address God.
1: Mm.
0: God's open to that. God's not restricted to one language.
1: He knows what we want to say anyway, doesn't he?
0: Yes.
1: Yes. No, you're right. He's not restricted to one language.
0: Yes.
1: And we do need to find room to allow for those different expressions or even seasons, for example, lament.
0: Yes.
1: I think in the West we're uncomfortable with too much emotion. Potentially coming from that British stock,
0: yes.
1: stiff upper lip and all
0: yes.
1: of that. So, but we need to have times of lament because we now know psychologically the damage that is done when we stuff things down.
0: Yes.
1: But imagine if we could work that through with God in lament.
0: Yes, and how necessary it is for us to learn the language of lamentation.
1: There's a topic for you, Ron.
0: It certainly is.
1: The theme for my next hymn is about embracing human frailty, spiritual instability perhaps, and the constant tendency to maybe have a little wander. Here's the key lyric. Prone to wander, Lord, I feel it, prone to leave the God I love. Here's my heart, O take and seal it. Well, that of course came from Come Thou Fount of Every Blessing. The lyricist was Robert Robinson. And the tune most commonly attributed is John Wyeth, the compiler. The melody is likely early American folk. This song was written in about 1758, but we have a song here that's actually been added to in the creative style of Chris Tomlin. Now, similar to what he did with Amazing Grace, where he turned it into the version with My Chains Fell Off, we have Come Thou Fount with an I Will Sing refrain added from a 2016 Sparrow Records. So I hope that you enjoy this particular version of the hymn by Chris Tomlin.

The Salvation Army is certainly not just known for their bands and musical tradition. They're known also for their commitment to evangelistic outreach, ministry, and being there when there's need in the community. The hymns Salvation Army folk sing usually reflect the foundational salvationist theology of relying on God's grace rather than on one's human strength. A contemporary hymn that one might just hear or sing at a Salvation Army service of worship might be Holy Ground, the words of which were written in 1983 by 19-year-old Geron Davis for the upcoming dedication of a new church building. And the words were inspired to him by the account of Moses at the burning bush, that wonderful account that's found in the book of Exodus, where God commands Moses to take off his sandals because the ground he's standing on is holy. Well, this hymn is a reminder to people at worship that God's presence is anywhere and everywhere, and it's sacred. The hymn is brought to us now by the Tustin Ranch Songsters of the Salvation Army.

Need Thee Every Hour. Its theme is about utter dependence on God during moments of temptation, during moments of weakness. The key lyric is, I need thee every hour. Stay thou nearby. Temptations lose their power when thou art nigh. The lyricist is Annie S. Hawkes, and the tune composer is Robert Lowry. It was written around 1872, and the common tune is called Need. Well, here's a little bit of information about our artists from allmusic.com. Fernando Ortega is a classically trained pianist and gospel singer-songwriter steeped in the Hispanic tradition of his New Mexico homeland. An aficionado of American and Irish folk, as well as the Spanish-oriented music he grew up with, Ortega also studied early music and hymns as part of his education. You will often see him hanging out with people like the Gettys. Here is Fernando with I Need Thee Every Hour.

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Now to hymns traditional and contemporary that might just be found in the worship in a Presbyterian church. Hymns in the Presbyterian tradition will reflect sound Reform theology, celebrate the majesty of God, the grace of Jesus Christ, and the strength or comfort found in the Bible. And some of the many much-loved traditional hymns that might be sung in Presbyterian worship will include "The Lord is My Shepherd," "Praise to the Lord, the Almighty, the King of Creation," "Amazing Grace," and the moving hymn I've chosen is "It Is Well With My Soul." Regular listeners to this program will be familiar with the story. This is a hymn that has a backstory, a profound, unimaginable tragedy lies behind it. Written by Horatio Spafford in 1873, the words were a powerful testimony of two parents who found peace in God despite a devastating loss of four young daughters, Annie, Maggie, Bessie, and Tanita, who drowned at sea when a ship the girls and their mother were sailing on sank in the Atlantic Ocean. Miraculously, their mother, Anna, survived. This powerful and moving hymn is brought to us now by a group known as 08 and is from a recording made in Stockholm in 2026.

0: I think many of us will resonate with this theme, that unnecessary burden of carrying anxiety alone instead of taking it to prayer. Well, what a friend we have in Jesus. Has the key lyric, "Oh, what peace we often forfeit, oh, what needless pain we bear," all because we do not carry everything to God in prayer. The lyricist is Joseph M. Scriven and the tune composer Charles C. Converse. It was written as a poem in 1855 and the tune was published in around 1865. And the tune is called Converse, although we would probably think of Converse in a different context. Ever owned a pair of Converses, Ron?
1: No. Have you?
0: I have, yes. Actually, they were very popular back in the 80s. And the socks, particularly, I do recall having a pair of those. Anyway, back to the story. Born in 1958, Alan Jackson made a highly successful award-winning career in music. And according to the website Country Music Hall of Fame, he was inducted into that particular distinguished group in 2017. He's recorded many gospel songs and performed extensively with the Gaither Vocal Band, and I think he does a great job with What a Friend We Have in Jesus. Whoa.

A contemporary hymn that might just be sung in Presbyterian worship is titled Speak, O Lord. And this hymn was written in 2005 by Keith Getty and Stuart Townend. We heard another of the Getty and Townend hymns earlier in this program. It was In Christ Alone. Great hymn. Well, the writers wrote Speak, O Lord, because at the time they felt that the expectation of hearing God speak through God's word, the Bible, was fading in modern worship, and they wanted to create a hymn that prepares a congregation's hearts to receive God's word through the sermon, and to remind worshippers of the important Christian truth that God is not silent. God speaks. The opening words are, Speak, O Lord, as we come to you to receive the food of your holy word. Take your truth, plant it deep in us, shape and fashion us in your likeness. This is a fine hymn, a hymn of invocation,

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0: I heard there was a giant flood, but we were.
1: That's Skylar Darrington. She's a survivor of the July 4th flood that hit Camp Mystic in Kerr County, Texas. She wrote the words to that song and set it to the tune Hallelujah, all to share about her experience and how God loves us even when disaster strikes. Though Billy Graham wasn't known for his singing voice, he did have a song in his heart. Here's why.
2: 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Jesus Christ can put a song in your heart. Jesus has grace sufficient for every need that you might have.
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I'm Natalie Grant, and this is my song, My Weapon. 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
1: I hate this feeling. I want it to go away. It's not going away. I must be doing something wrong. Okay, maybe it's that I'm not fit enough. Or maybe it's because I don't have my degree yet. Or maybe it's because I don't have a beautiful girlfriend. Maybe when I get that thing, I'll feel different. But by the end of all that chasing, and it was tiring, by the end of it, I was such a mess.
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3: Paul Bedwell was working as a doctor and outwardly he looked very successful, but inwardly his life was spiraling out of control. From the time he entered medical school, he was obsessed with achievement, and he felt that he had to strive to prove his worth. This left him feeling deeply anxious, and he turned to alcohol and prescription drugs as a coping strategy. However, in the middle of his mess, Jesus entered his life, and he is now the National Director of Youth for Christ Australia. He'll share his amazing story of transformation with us today. Paul Bedwell, otherwise known as PJ, welcome to the program.
1: Thank you very much, Eric. It's an honor to be here and hear about my past times. I often don't think about it too much. You're busy preaching the gospel and just seeing what God's doing, and it's easy to forget how far he's brought you.
3: Mm. Yeah. Well, we're going to hear how far he's brought you as you share your story with us today. But first, just wanted to chat with you a little bit about anxiety. That was a big issue for you. Or always striving for affirmation.
1: Mm-hmm.
3: You had to prove yourself, you felt?
1: Yeah. I don't know where it came from. Maybe it's genetic. Maybe it was spiritual. Maybe there was the work of the evil one. Maybe it's a combination. I don't know. But what I do know is that by the time I was sort of 8 or 9 years old, I remember just... And I had a healthy family. I had a beautiful family, middle class upbringing on the beach near Sydney, surfing.
3: Yeah.
1: I was the youngest of 5 kids. Parents were just lovely. They're just amazing, actually, poured so much into us. So no major traumas, which I know many people do have and suffer through, but it wasn't my story. But for whatever reason, by the time I was 8 or 9 years old, I was dragging myself into bed by sort of 4:30 or 5 p.m. and sitting in my bed stressed and worried that if I didn't get enough sleep, somehow I wasn't going to be able to function well.
3: You're worrying about these things at, 8 years old?
1: Yeah, yeah. Thinking, I don't know why, but I thought if I didn't function well, I wasn't going to... This is going to sound crazy, Eric, but I felt like I wasn't going to save the world. You know,
3: this was going on in your mind.
1: Yeah, just this misplaced pressure. I don't know where it came from, but I just developed this idea that I had to function highly as a kid. And so my parents took me off to a psychologist, and after a few visits, I got diagnosed with an anxiety disorder. They did some testing and found out that I was bright. So one of the things they did was move me forward in school. But the other, they started doing therapy for anxiety at that age. And so, yeah, I remember it being the most horrible experience, sitting there in the dark, kind of feeling like you're very alone. And for years, I would say it was the worst experience. I wouldn't wish it upon anyone. It was hell on earth, just to sit there stressed.
3: So you went through your teenage years. Did anything help?
1: Nothing really took it away, and especially before big events, the anxiety would really peak. There were times, though, when it seemed to be at bay. Usually I ended up just playing a whole lot of sport, just sinking myself into sport and burning a whole lot of energy and studying and having a big, full, busy, big life. But it never went away, but I guess when I was tired and my days were full, I would just sort of, my head would hit the pillow and I'd go to sleep. But Yeah, I would say it didn't go away. And then after adolescence, I studied well. I was playing a high level of sport, got a good result finishing school, and ended up studying medical science and medicine and surgery.
4: Mm. I just want to back up before we get to your medical school and
1: sure.
4: all that.
1: Yeah.
4: Was Jesus or Christianity a part of your life growing up in your family?
1: Yeah, I often reflect, it's an interesting picture. I can't remember a time when I didn't love Jesus.
4: Is that right?
1: Yeah.
4: So you raised in a Christian home?
1: Right. Both my parents were believers and had a really exceptional capacity to love us well. Mm. And I don't remember ever making the decision in my childhood to follow Jesus. I just knew that he was God, knew that he was Lord, didn't have a problem with who Jesus said he was. But I wasn't in church for whatever reason. We never went to church when I was little. Mm-hmm. And I had no real... I remember trying to read the Bible at times, but just couldn't really get anything that I could grip onto. And so, in effect, I was undiscipled. Mm. So... believed in God, loved God, wasn't following him. And so then in my adolescence, I kind of just went the way of the world. Mm. I had a few things I knew God wanted and didn't want that I'd picked up, but largely didn't consider that I needed to live any particular way.
4: Mm. And the whole idea of like bringing your problems, your burdens to the Lord, that wasn't even in your mind?
1: Not really. I mean, I know he must have been so present in those anxious times, but I remember in the midst of all of it, feeling very alone, and I honestly thought it was overwhelming. I didn't think. I remember later on, I was going to tell you about this. You know, I got into medical school, and the anxiety peaked, and I turned to drugs and alcohol. It sounds nice, you know, you self-medicated, but the truth is, I also turned to drugs and alcohol because I was living in sin.
4: You know, there you go. That's
1: it wasn't just self-medication. Yeah, you know, yeah. there was sinful pleasure in it. Yeah, that's
4: pleasure.
1: Right. I had a sinful nature. I don't think I was born again, and I was pursuing that. So it's, you know, it was understandable, but it was also just I was a fallen human, and but I do remember this conversation with God. I remember telling him, it was more a monologue. And I remember just saying to God, and I was sincere, I said, God, you made me, and you know how painful this is to live with this anxiety. I've had it for years. It's never gone. Hmm. I've tried everything. Because I did. I tried medical interventions, different types of therapy, medications, even, you know, idolatry, which I didn't know at the time was idolatry. I tried turning to performance, achievement, getting into medical school, making... you know, the Australian juniors team for water polo, all these things that I thought.
4: So are you thinking, oh, if I get these high grades, everything will be fine?
1: Yeah.
4: Is that kind of the thinking?
1: Absolutely. The human mind, or at least my human mind, would problem solve the feeling of anxiety.
4: Hmm. And what does that look like?
1: Well, I hate this feeling. I want it to go away. It's not going away. I must be doing something wrong. Okay, maybe it's that I'm not fit enough. Or maybe it's because I don't have my degree yet. Or maybe it's because I don't have a beautiful girlfriend. Maybe when I get that thing, I'll feel different.
4: Mm. Which sounds exhausting.
1: It sounds exhausting. It's interesting. It was called anxiety, and it's part of my story. But truly, it's the idols of mankind. Mm. Drugs and alcohol was just one of many of the idols that I tried to think, when I have this thing, then I'll feel better. Mm. When I get
4: chasing
1: that...
4: chasing after all these things, yeah.
1: Yeah, exactly. When I get that, I'll feel better. So, but by the end of all that chasing, and it was tiring,
4: yeah.
1: It was frustrating, it was deflating, and I was very sad. And I'd had good times. It's not a sob story. I'd partied. I had a great group of friends. I don't want to make this out like it was all doom and gloom. By the end of it, I was such a mess, and I remember just saying to God, God, you made me, and you know how anxious I feel, so you completely understand why I need drugs. That's what I said.
4: Oh, that's how you kind of rationalized it.
1: That's how I said. I said to him, "You must understand why I need to do this because you made me." You know, that was the
4: your fault.
1: Yeah. Well, yeah. Well, at least you will believe my justification.
4: Oh, okay.
1: You know, that
4: okay.
1: sort of thing. So, and obviously, it wasn't a reasonable justification, and God was patient, and eventually, after going to rehab a couple of times, something shifted. The grace did come. The response from heaven did come, and
4: Well, what happened?
1: Well, so I'd gone to rehab before, and I'd had some progress, and I'd really discovered that God was real, but I didn't. Mm-hmm. It didn't stick. I didn't. You know, I went back to my former ways and tried my own things, and so I found myself in rehab again, which you know is really heartbreaking. Mm-hmm. And this time, God really taught me something that was probably the foundation. He taught me that not everything that I had perceived was true. Mm-hmm. He taught me that I'd been believing some lies. Mm-hmm. Now, that might sound so obvious if you've been a Christian for a long time, but if you're trained in science and medicine, the instrument of your trade is your mind. It's your capacity to be rational. Mm-hmm. And how you perceive the events of life and the facts of life is what you're paid for. Mm-hmm. You're paid to give analysis of what's what and perform logical conclusions to that. And so what struck me was, I don't know how to stop taking drugs. I thought I knew who God was and how he worked, and it appears that both of those aren't true. So if I was wrong about this, like, what else have I been wrong about? And I think I would call that a moment of humility, of repentance. God, everything I thought I knew about you, everything I thought I knew about me was wrong. So I probably have been wrong about a lot. So would you show me? I'm willing to not trust my own thinking for a moment, to begin to consider your ways. And that was the kicking off point. I prayed on my knees. I made a few decisions that were sort of pretty clearly repentant. I said, I'm going to start telling people the truth about what I'm actually doing, about what drugs I'm taking, about how often, about what's really going on. You know, because there's this picture of anxiety, and it's easy to just emphasize that. You know, I'm anxious and draw people's compassion, but at the same time, I'm abusing drugs. So just really get honest with people. Listen, I have had anxiety, but I've also been using drugs. You know, I need help.
4: Because you kind of hid all that before.
1: Some people I would tell it, and some people you couldn't hide it from. But still, you know, you get these narratives that you tell other people. No, I've just had bad anxiety. This is why I do what I do. And so I just came clean, basically, and just began telling people around me what was really going on, and even speaking to God in a way that was like, you know, God, I recognize I haven't been seeing clearly. Can you show me something new? And I think in that time I became teachable. And in those moments, I just began to, I prayed again, committed my life to him, was willing to go after prayer. I started reading Christian things. Someone gave me a copy of this book. It was all divine providence. Gave me a copy of this book called The Shack. You've probably seen it. So it's an interesting paraphrase, metaphor
4: for
1: the Trinity.
4: So
1: I read that, and you know, lo and behold, started getting surrounded by Christians who would make suggestions to me. Would you consider getting baptized, or would you consider your prayer life looking like this? And yeah, I went into church probably for the first time outside of maybe a wedding or a funeral, and in my life, and I didn't want to go to church. I just wanted to get baptized. I just thought church was bad. Church was not God's plan. Yeah,
4: thought even though you
1: never had a bad experience
4: in a Christian home, you just something turned you off about it.
1: Yeah, something. And it wasn't, I think it was the evil one, but I just had this perception of church that it wasn't God's plan. I mean, it could be media, you know, the way our media treats church. Got into this church and just was basically going, so I knew that you needed to get baptized. So I was going to get baptized and then never come back again. And
4: is that right? That was your plan?
1: That was the plan. Yeah, I had no intention of staying in church.
3: Our guest today is the National Director of Youth for Christ Australia, Paul Bedwell. Paul is sharing his life journey and how God freed him from being obsessed with achievement and feeling like he always had to strive to prove his worth. As we just heard, Paul repented from the sinful lifestyle he had been living and committed his life to Christ. Next, we'll hear how God begins to work in his life. All that and more is coming up when we return right here on Real Faith.
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3: Welcome back. I'm Eric Scadabo, and today I'm chatting with Paul Bedwell, who's sharing his life journey with us. Before the break, we heard a bit of his background and how he had turned to alcohol and prescription drugs to cope with his deep feelings of anxiousness. However, we also heard how God entered his life and set him free. Next, Paul tells us what happened when he stepped inside of a church for the first time outside of a wedding or a funeral.
1: So I get into the church and they're playing the music, and I've never really heard the Christian music much before, and it's just incredible, you know, these worship songs, and I'm like, oh my God, and I just begin to have this moment with the Lord, and I don't know, I don't think anyone even called me to come to the front, I don't remember that, but I knew I had to do something, I knew I had to stand up and go to the front, so I did it, I stood up. And started walking, and then this voice in my head, which I was beginning just to question whether every thought that I had in my head was my own. Was there something else going on here? Mm-hmm. This thought popped into my head that I thought initially it was my own voice, my own internal monologue. And the voice said, you can't go to God. Like, not if he knows everything about you. If he knew everything about you, he'd hate you. And
4: you know who that is.
1: I know now who that was. At the time, it was very confusing.
4: Yeah, I would think so, yeah.
1: Yeah, so I heard that voice, and you know what? I agreed with the voice. I said, that's totally right. There's no way. I'm a mess. I'm a failure. I've been given every opportunity, and I've squandered it all. I'm the worst. So I went to sit back down, and then this other voice came, and this voice was quiet, so deeply loving, and it said, my son, I know everything about you, and I love you. I know it all. I love you. And I was a mess, and I went to step back forward, and again, this voice comes. No way he doesn't want you. There's no way God wants
4: you.
1: You
4: know what I'm thinking? It's kind of like that cartoon of the angel and the devil on his shoulders.
1: Literally.
4: Whispering in each ear. Is that kind of what was going
1: exactly
4: on?
1: Exactly what was going on.
4: The devil's like, no, you're no good. You're no good. And the Lord is whispering in your ear.
1: Yeah.
4: Exactly. I love you. You're accepted. You don't have to strive anymore.
1: Yeah. I love you. I know everything you've done, and I still love you. I haven't changed my mind about you. Three times this happens.
4: Oh, really?
1: And I finally just get to the front, and I'm crying, and I'm on my knees, and I'm just want to give everything to Jesus. And right there's a pastor who crouches down with me, and he ends up becoming my best man, and that was the church I ended up youth pastoring in for 10 years.
4: And, oh, wow.
1: I commit my heart again. I've probably done it maybe five times. Commit my heart again to Jesus, and the rest is history. The next day, I meet up with my pastor. He tells me to get a Bible. It says, read it every day. God will speak to you through this, and He'll direct your life. And so, I probably went through the New Testament. Oh, sorry, the whole Bible probably two or three times in my first couple of years as a Christian. And

0: Heaven.
1: Yeah, manna from heaven. And, you know, I get really frustrated when people say things like, you know, well, now science has proven what the Bible has always said. I'm like, you're looking at it the wrong way. If scripture has said it, who cares whether science affirms it or it doesn't? Science
0: just
1: will be
0: discovering
1: yeah,
0: but, that it was.
1: But science is not an ethos. Science will be changing constantly. We, you know, science conducted frontal lobotomies up until the 1970s. Do you know what I mean?
0: There's, yeah.
1: It's not solid.
0: It's messed up in the past. Yeah,
1: it's not concrete. It's in flux.
0: Schools of thought come and go.
1: Come and go.
0: Yeah.
1: But the eternal word, why? I just
0: wanted to have an observation. The irony here that you were a successful medical student. I mean, that's pretty impressive in and of itself. But you were not feeling impressed with yourself at all. So that's kind of ironic in itself. Yeah. But also, you were trying to help people medically to physically be better and healthy, whereas you were very, very unhealthy. So there's a lot of irony going on in your
1: life
0: before you came to the Lord there.
1: Yeah, absolutely. And a lot of brokenness, yeah. Mm-hmm. And, you know, it's not that uncommon, you know.
0: Is that right? So even though medical
1: physician,
0: students,
1: heal thyself.
0: There you go. Yeah. So, but it's all focused on how do I get people healthy?
1: Yeah.
0: Meanwhile, I'm a basket case, but I'm trying to get other people healthy.
1: Yeah. Yeah. I mean, fortunately, for the medics, scripture's standard is a lot higher, which is, you know, until you can manage your own household, you're not equipped for ministry. But the same is not true in the medical sphere. You can have any degree of dysfunction but still perform your role really well. Mm-hmm. And so I think there's a different kind of integrity required when it comes to the things of God. You can't fool him. He won't be fooled.
0: Yep.
1: God knows.
0: But in general, I think we kind of put doctors up on a pedestal that, you know, they're very respected.
1: Mm-hmm.
0: But at the end of the day, they're still human.
1: Yeah.
0: And they have challenges as well.
1: Yeah, that's
0: sometimes
1: right.
0: Very big challenges.
1: Yeah.
0: As you were going through.
1: Yeah.
0: So now you come to the Lord. How do you get from being a medical student to being in ministry? What was the journey there?
1: So I had started attending this church, and really God just put my life back on track so fast. I mean, I know for some people it's slow, but for me it was fast.
0: Mm-hmm.
1: It wasn't instant. It wasn't like a thunderbolt from heaven. But it was a really pretty rapid journey. I started getting mentoring, got incredible mentors, started going to church, started reading the Bible, had a lot of time in prayer, obviously stopped using drugs and alcohol, stopped smoking, and pretty soon I found myself on no medications at all, zero psych meds.
0: What about the anxiety?
1: Yeah, I mean, early on, I'm talking within the first couple of weeks, the anxiety lifted.
0: Is that right?
1: Yeah.
0: After years, yeah.
1: I know this is hard for some people because they're like, well, I love God and my mental illness is not an instant fix. And well, God bless you. And I'm not saying every story is like mine.
0: Everybody's different.
1: Yeah. This is just what happened for me. What happened for me was best I can describe it, deep inside me for my whole life, I had felt anxious. And on the surface, beyond the deep, on the surface, I would have good days and bad days. Mm-hmm. So it was a roller coaster.
0: Mm-hmm.
1: What happened when I came to the Lord was that completely reversed. Deep inside, I knew everything was fine. Now, on the surface, I would still have ups and downs. I would still have feelings, emotions, circumstances, challenges. But none of those were at the deep level of my soul, my deepest contentment. I had deep contentment because I trusted God. Maybe I didn't trust him with everything, but I knew that God was real. And I knew that he was interventional. So if God was real and God was what the Bible says, he was loving and he could intervene when he needed to, and I put those three together, everything was going to be okay. Because God's real, and he intervenes, and he loves me. Those three became just the foundation blocks.
0: So basic.
1: It's simple.
0: Yeah.
1: For complicated
0: but
1: analytical.
0: But you have to believe it.
1: You got to believe it.
0: Yeah.
1: And for a complicated analytical anxious basket case, simple was good.
0: Let's just get down to basics here.
1: Simple is good for me. And
0: once again, let's go over the

0: It was basics again.
1: Yeah.
0: What were they?
1: Yeah, well, God's real.
0: Mm-hmm.
1: He intervenes.
0: Mm-hmm.
1: He's infinitely powerful. He can do anything. And he really loves me.
0: Hmm.
1: So an interventional, all-powerful God loves me.
0: So once you knew that you knew that you knew this,
1: mm.
0: deep in your soul,
1: yeah.
0: things changed.
1: Yeah, I didn't feel anxious.
0: Hmm.
1: I had no baseline anxiety.
0: Wow.
1: You got to be careful. When you say anxiety, what do you mean? You know, you could be talking about when a car nearly hits me, do I have an anxious increased heart rate?
0: More normal anxiety, yeah.
1: So I have normal anxiety if, you know, I'm surfing big waves or I'm, you know, I've got a big interview, I'm going to have, you know, my heart rate might increase, although, to be honest, rarely these days. But yeah, deep down, everything is going to be okay.
0: So there's a peace.
1: There's a peace.
0: Well, that was part one of my conversation with Paul Bedwell, who's sharing his life journey and about the tremendous impact that Jesus has had on his life. Also, it was great to hear how his deep anxiety went away after he realized that he's loved by an all-powerful God who intervenes in the lives of people who put their faith and trust in him. When he realized this, everything changed, and he now has a great peace in his soul. As the Bible says, do not be anxious about anything, but in every situation, present your request to God, and the peace of God, which transcends all understanding, will guard your hearts and your minds in Christ Jesus. Next time, we'll find out how God continues to work in his life and how Paul eventually becomes the National Director of Youth for Christ Australia. All that's coming up next time. Meanwhile, if you want to learn more about Paul and the Ministry of Youth for Christ Australia, their website is yfc.org.au. Once again, that's yfc.org.au. Well, until next time, when we'll hear more of Paul Bedwell's incredible story of transformation, I'm Eric Scadavo. So long, and God bless.
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5: Welcome to Bigger Questions. Today's show is being recorded live in Sydney. Today's big question, why defend big insurance companies? Today we're asking this question to George Malos. George is a partner of a law firm with over 40 years of experience in a wide range of matters. For almost 30 years, he's acted predominantly for large multinational insurers in general insurance. And he joins me now. Please welcome George Malos.
6: Thank you, Rob.
5: George, welcome to Bigger Questions.
6: Thank you, Rob.
5: Now, George, you've practiced law for over 40 years. So does this mean that you've been the butt of many lawyer jokes over that time?
6: Oh, always.
5: Always? Yeah. Do you have a favourite?
6: Mostly deserved.
5: Mostly deserved, right, yeah.
6: Do you have a favourite
5: lawyer joke?
6: I always love the joke about the lawyer who was 32 years old and he died.
5: Yeah.
6: And he showed up at the pearly gates. And he was scratching his head as to why he was there, and he asked St. Peter, he said, look, I'm 32 years old. Why have you taken me now? I had my whole life, my whole career in front of me.
5: Yeah.
6: Why at 32? And St. Peter scratched his head, and he said, I've been through your timesheets, and to fit that much in, you must be at least 98.
5: So why do people like poking fun at lawyers then?
6: It's a good question, isn't it? I mean, we're involved in a service industry.
5: Yeah.
6: It's a service that's quite often provided in a somewhat confrontational environment.
5: Yeah.
6: And when it's in a confrontational environment, it becomes personal.
7: Right, yeah.
6: And I think often people want to blame the lawyers for orchestrating it rather than looking at what their own role might have been in creating the conflict in the first place.
7: Right, okay. Yeah.
6: So it's a sort of an escape mechanism.
7: Sure, okay, yeah. Now, we'll talk a bit more about the role of the law, particularly in business, et cetera, in just a moment. Now, but just to clarify, you're not going to be giving any legal advice today, are you?
6: You get what you pay for, Rob.
7: Okay. Okay. Well, to kick off with your questions, we do like to
6: I'm not being paid, by the way.
7: Okay. I think that was assumed. That's right, yeah. Well, to kick off bigger questions, we do like to ask a couple of smaller questions. We do try to have a bit of fun on the show. And today we're asking George Malos about defending big insurance companies. So, George, I thought I'd test you on how much you know about insurance.
6: All right.
7: Okay, there's two questions.
6: Yep.
7: Both multiple choice. Okay, question one. According to APRA, the regulator of Australian Financial Services, yes, in 2019, how much profit did the Australian general insurance industry make on total gross earned premium of $50 billion? Was it A, none? They made a $1.3 billion loss. They aren't very good at doing insurance. Was it B, $1 million? It's not a particularly profitable industry. Was it C, $3.1 billion? There's a lot of money in this. Or was it D, $50 million? They don't actually pay any claims and there's heaps of money to be made.
6: I think it's C.
7: Well, I think you're right. So there well done, George. You're, yeah, on, you're on your way. You're on your way. Yeah. I'm not going to get
6: there's a reason why I know it's C, but we'll get to that.
7: Okay, sure. That's right. Okay, question two. You're doing well. In the 1997 movie The Rainmaker, based on a book by John Grisham, the insurance company Great Benefit had a particular policy regarding the claims it received. What was it? Was it A, pay all claims, B, deny all claims, C, assess all claims on merit and pay appropriately, or was it D, put all claimants on hold for 2 hours after asking 15 questions to direct the caller to the most appropriate claims person? So which of those was it in this book, The Rainmaker, which was it?
6: Well, we have to remember this is a work of fiction.
7: Sure, okay. We'll get to that in a second.
6: It's not a documentary or anything like that.
7: Right, it wasn't an expose.
6: I think it might have been B.
7: I think it was as well. It was there B, deny all claims. Well,
6: that's
7: George,
6: right. You
7: don't need anyone to defend you.
6: But that's
7: you passed
6: the fictional part.
7: Yeah, you passed. Well, yeah, anyway, you got two of our two smaller questions right. Big round of applause for George. So you mentioned, George, that the Rainmaker, which is the premise of the story, is a wealthy insurance company denying legitimate claims from low-income people. But you're saying that's a work of fiction, that doesn't really happen in the real world?
6: No, I don't think so.
7: No?
6: No, see, the question sort of assumes that the insurance company is only motivated by self-interest.
7: Yeah.
6: And you've got to remember that most of the insurance companies, especially the large insurance companies, are public companies which have to deliver results for shareholders.
7: Yeah.
6: So I don't think that it's right to sort of start on the back foot or to put me on the back foot and say, well, you're acting for a big bad insurance company.
7: Yeah.
6: Why is it a big bad insurance company? AMP is a great example. AMP, one of the founders of AMP was a man called Thomas Sutcliffe Mort.
7: Mm-hmm.
6: Thomas Sutcliffe Mort, when he died, was described as one of the greatest benefactors that the working class in Australia had ever received.
7: Mm.
6: And he was a man who dedicated time and money. He was an active layman in the Anglican Church.
7: Yeah.
6: He was responsible for St Andrew's Cathedral, St Mark's, Darling Point, St Paul's College at Sydney University. I mean, this was a man who gave to the community.
7: But isn't there a problem here? Because wasn't AMP one of the chief culprits or one of the major firms discovered as in the Royal Commission into Financial Services that there was some serious problems going on in that firm there? So, I mean, isn't there a problem there?
6: Oh, yeah, but that doesn't make it wrong to act for an insurance company.
7: No.
6: I mean, any corporation is vulnerable to corruption, is vulnerable to questionable practices. That doesn't mean that a lawyer looks at it and says, oh, I'm not going to act for them.
7: Yeah. But there is a perception, and I think that perhaps the Royal Commission confirmed this, that the big companies, insurance companies or financial services firms, that they do make big profits. There's lots of money in the industry, but that they are in many ways outs to exploit the poor and underprivileged. I mean, you would dispute that, you'd think?
6: That's not my experience.
7: Right.
6: I mean, insurance is a vital part of our society.
7: Yeah.
6: I mean, if you look at the bushfires, I think the insurance company stumped up something like $1.6 billion in claims. Where would we have been without that? So I think that it's very important to the way in which our society is structured that we do have large profitable insurance companies.
7: Yeah.
6: Because they are our safety net.
7: Yeah.
6: I mean,
7: if things go wrong. Yeah.
6: That's right.
7: So, but why the perception, though, do you think? Why the perception that these companies are there to exploit the underprivileged and the poor?
6: I think it's a lack of an understanding of what the claims process is.
7: Mm-hmm.
6: I mean, insurance is essentially a contractual relationship, and like any other contract, it has terms and conditions, and you make a claim, and it's not unreasonable that an insurer might send out a loss assessor,
7: yep.
6: That an insurance company might say to you, well, you know, you say that you've lost X dollars, where's the proof of that?
7: Mm.
6: So, no, I don't think that it's unreasonable.
7: What's at stake then?
6: I think people's credit. I mean, and certainly most of the cases that end up with lawyers,
7: yeah,
6: are cases which involve some issue of credit. So, for example, I've had cases where people have said that they, because they had an accident, they were unable to work, and we send an investigator out and we find film of them working. Now, these people have told bald-faced lies.
7: Mm.
6: But does that make the insurance company culpable, or does that make the insurance company the wrong party because they've uncovered this fraud,
7: yeah.
6: This lie? And I think a lot of people expect, well, you know, if I say I've lost this, then they should just pay it.
7: Yeah.
6: Well, they wouldn't be honouring their obligations to their shareholders if they did that.
7: Yeah. So is fraud a big problem then?
6: Oh, I think it's huge. Yeah, it's a huge problem. It's a huge problem.
7: Yeah.
6: I mean, they're actually police task force set up to deal with insurance fraud.
7: Yeah, and I suppose you encountered that, I suppose, in your job,
6: yeah.
7: isn't it?
6: Well, in the motor accident field, they've uncovered all sorts of things. In fact, there was a lawyer in jail recently as a result of it.
7: Right, yeah.
6: Because he was alleged to have had an active part in it.
7: Yeah,
6: mm.
7: yeah. But isn't there a problem, though, for access to justice? So for people who don't have access to expensive lawyers, or maybe not even less expensive lawyers, big insurance companies can afford it. What about the poor person? So don't they have a access to justice problem there?
6: No, not really. I mean, if you turn on the TV or the radio, you'll find that there are no win, no fee lawyers.
7: Mm-hmm.
6: I mean, these guys aren't stupid, though, because they usually only take on cases that they can win.
7: Right.
6: But
7: there's a self-interest there, I suppose.
6: There is. Well, everyone's got a self-interest.
7: Yeah.
6: But the crux of it is that we live in a country which is full of all of God's good gifts.
7: Yeah.
6: And people do have access to the legal profession. I mean, look, there are some cases where they might be caught out, but in the majority of cases, people do have access to very good legal services,
7: yep.
6: at a essentially a no-cost basis. And I know a lot of these guys who take on the no-cost, no-win, no-fee. They often underwrite the case themselves.
7: Right.
6: You know, to the tune of, you know, many thousands of dollars.
7: Yeah.
6: So, you know, they're prepared to spec it.
7: Mm.
6: People are the beneficiaries of that.
7: You just mentioned there about self-interest. Self-interest is a key driver in this whole thing. So,
6: sure.
7: So to what extent does self-interest exacerbate this problem?
6: From the insurer or from the claimant?
7: From both positions.
6: Well, I think that, again, it all comes back down to issues of honesty, doesn't it?
7: Mm.
6: And I think that some insurance companies in the past have taken hard lines where perhaps a softer approach might have been better.
7: Mm-hmm.
6: But I know that these days, with the various regulatory authorities that we have, that there is a greater obligation on the part of insurance companies to act in a proper and ethical way in the interests of those who are making claims.
7: Mm-hmm. But why is then justice such an important thing?
6: Well, the answer to that question, large or partly, lies in what do lawyers contribute to society?
7: Yeah.
6: And the lawyers have a role to play in the stability of society, in the fairness, the justice. I mean, without a justice system, anarchy would run loose and it'd be total chaos.
7: So do you think this is part of the role of a lawyer then, is to help the good functioning of society?
6: I think that is the effect of what lawyers do, yes.
7: Yes. Maybe is that lost perhaps when we make too many jokes about lawyers?
6: Oh, I think everybody should be able to laugh at themselves.
7: So where does this purpose of justice in many ways is for the good functioning of society? Is there something?
6: I think it's a byproduct of it.
7: So what's the deeper thing going on?
6: Well, the deeper thing going on, I suppose, is fairness. It is fairness. And, you know, because we live in a fallen world, we don't always treat each other properly.
7: Yeah.
6: We don't always consider the other person's point of view.
7: Yeah.
6: And I think that the processes that have developed under the Westminster system and that we have in Australia over hundreds of years now, they help us to have that smooth running of society, that people, you know, the people can expect fairness.
7: Yeah.
6: You know, they're not going to be taken out and shot because they cut someone off in the traffic.
7: Right? Okay, yeah.
6: That's a bit extreme.
7: It would be an extreme place to live.
6: But it's happened.
7: But is there something about the human experience that's deeper than just the good functioning of society? That we want, obviously we want fairness, but we do think there's a deep sense that we want justice inside us as well?
6: Oh, I think definitely.
7: Yeah.
6: Definitely. One of the reasons we need lawyers is that your concept of justice and my concept of justice are unlikely to be the same thing.
7: Mm.
6: And
7: this is why you need a rule of law, so to speak.
6: This is why we need a rule of law. This is why we need independent arbiters or judges.
7: Mm.
6: And this is why we are very fortunate that we're entitled to have professional people represent us and present us in a way which we could probably not do if it were left to us alone.
7: Mm. Mm. Now, you mentioned before about God's good gifts in sense of your worldview. So you come from a Christian perspective.
6: Yep.
7: So how does your Christian faith then influence your view on this topic?
6: Well, I think one of the things that was helpful to me was the lesson that we can serve God wherever we are and whatever we are doing.
7: Yeah.
6: And because I used to think, well, you know, maybe I should just go off and be a missionary or something like that.
7: Sure,
6: you know?
7: Yeah.
6: What am I doing? But that's not where God put me. I mean, one of the gifts that God gives us is our circumstances.
7: Mm-hmm.
6: And
7: you happen to be a lawyer that acts for insurance companies.
6: I happen to be a lawyer who acts for insurance companies. So the challenge is, how do I do that in a way that honours God? And I must admit that I do things a little bit differently to the way I did them before.
7: Well, actually, before we get to what's different, maybe tell us your story about... Because you came to you sort of came to faith or believe at a later point in life, didn't you?
6: Yeah, I was 43 when I came to God.
7: You're 43 when you came to God. So what was that story? What happened there?
6: I mean, I'd been, dare I say, in inverted commas, relatively successful.
7: Mm-hmm.
6: Is that
7: you didn't end up going to jail? That's how
6: I was successful.
7: That's a measure.
6: And I kept my practicing certificate.
7: Okay, right. Okay.
6: Regardless.
7: So you're not in jail, and you're relatively successful.
6: So, but I mean, things were going well for me. I was a partner in a firm out in the western suburbs. We had two very successful offices, and things were going really, really well for me. But there was still an emptiness. Mm. You know,
7: because you didn't grow up in a religious environment, did you? Or?
6: Oh, I'd always been a churchgoer.
7: Right.
6: But I think that was because, well, I didn't understand the gospel, and I thought that going to church was something that, you know, had to please God.
7: Right.
6: I mean, when I was a child in Sunday school, I can remember the superintendent of the Sunday school saying that God gives us so much but only asks for an hour a week in return. And now I don't know whether he was trying to get attendances up or what his motivation was, but, I mean, consciously or subconsciously, I think that's how I lived my life.
7: Right. So something that you just do for an hour on a Sunday, clock on, clock off, and then I can just do what I like.
6: Yeah, it was a pretty good deal, actually. Right, I thought I was doing all right out of that. Anyway, some of you might remember... You may remember, Rob, the son of the late American president, John F. Kennedy.
7: Yeah, John F. Kennedy Jr.
6: So John F. Kennedy Jr., and he died in a plane crash. And it really confronted me because he was this guy. He was a handsome young man. He had married a woman who was an ex-model. So she was drop-dead gorgeous. He had more money than he could ever spend in his lifetime. He enjoyed the adulation of the so-called greatest nation on earth.
7: Mm-hmm.
6: And look, he could have been president if he wanted to. And then one night at the age of 39, in a plane crash...
7: He's gone.
6: And he's gone. And I'm looking at this story and I'm thinking, well, here's this guy. I mean, I could paddle my little canoe as hard as I can, and I'm not going to have a fraction of what this bloke had. And what if I lost it like that? I mean, what was the point?
7: Mm.
6: So that that
7: was connected to the feeling of emptiness that you had at that time.
6: Yeah, yeah. So, and one thing led to another, and I ended up in a church that I wasn't familiar with.
7: Why did you try church, though?
6: Well, what had happened, I had, during all of this time, I'd still been going to church. I'd been putting in my hour a week.
7: Right.
6: And my children had stopped going to the church that I was going to because there was nothing there after year six. And I had some friends that went to this other church, and they told me they had a good children's program. And my plan, if you like, was to take my children to this other church, get them bedded in there, and I'd keep doing my hour a week at the other church.
7: Right.
6: But fortunately for me, God had other ideas.
7: Yeah.
6: And look, I know that I had heard the gospel before, but I'd never really heard
7: the gospel. Never understood what it meant.
6: No, I never understood it until I heard it at this church. And it hit me between the eyes. And I mean, I'm sitting there listening to this sermon, and this guy's answering questions I didn't even know I had.
7: Right, wow. What were some of the things that you were exploring, or was it becoming clear to you?
6: Well, I mean, I knew that Jesus was God's son, so what? And I knew that he died on a cross. Well, that was a long time ago.
7: Mm.
6: So I didn't really understand how that could impact on me 2,000 years later.
7: Mm.
6: But I was confronted with my own sinfulness. I was confronted with the fact that I would have to give an account to God.
7: Mm.
6: So I...
7: Like he's a judge in some sense.
6: Yeah, yeah, exactly. Like a judge, and I couldn't afford a lawyer. So I was confronted with my own sinfulness and confronted with the fact that I would have to give an answer. But then I was so greatly relieved as I came to understand that God actually had a rescue plan for me in the Lord Jesus Christ.
7: And that was good news for you?
6: It was great news for me.
7: Yeah.
6: So I never went back to the other church,
7: okay,
6: by the way.
7: Okay, right. So then how did that then change your view of your work, as you were talking before?
6: Well, I was previously a fairly aggressive type of lawyer, and putting someone in their place usually meant putting them down.
7: Mm.
6: I didn't mind cutting corners in the interests of my client. I suppose I was a bit loose with the truth. I wasn't a nice person to be around.
7: Mm.
6: And I thought that if I was aggressive and abrupt, that I would...
7: You'd get ahead.
6: I'd get ahead.
7: And your business was reasonably successful.
6: It was reasonably successful, yeah.
7: So what changed then?
6: Well, I just think an understanding of the fact that ultimately I was going to have to give an account to God for the way that I behaved.
7: And you didn't like that prospect?
6: Well, I didn't like that prospect. And I remember reading a book at the time where the author had said that the biggest hurdle to people coming to Christ was the thought that they would have to change.
7: Mm.
6: And I sort of confronted that issue. And at first you think, well, you're going to lose things. And I'm a bit old-fashioned. I sort of did a little piece of paper and you put the line down the middle, what's good and what's bad. And... You know, when we're talking about our eternal destiny, when we're talking about the hope that we have in Christ, that's so much more reassuring.
7: So, how did you change the way you did business?
6: Well, I became more honest. I became more user friendly,
7: mm-hmm.
6: if you like. And I mean, I still upheld the interests of my client. I mean, I think part of being a Christian lawyer is to recognize the fact that you do have an obligation to your client, but that you can fulfill that obligation in a way which still honors the other side, which still honors your opponents. So I stopped fighting with people, I suppose, is the short answer. Yeah.
7: We're asking George Malice today's big question, why defend big insurance companies? And the idea of justice and facing a judge does come up in the Bible, in Psalm 9 in the Old Testament. There's a passage there in verse 8 which says about God being a God of justice, which says, he rules the world in righteousness and judges the people's with equity. Now, that was obviously something that was very real to you, wasn't it? You were a bit worried that God was going to judge you.
6: Definitely.
7: So is God being a judge then a good or a bad thing?
6: I think it's a great thing.
7: Great thing? Why is that? Some people are very scared before going before a judge at times.
6: I mean, we touched on it before. Without a legal system in place, anarchy would rule. But if the ultimate judge is God, and we can be assured of his fairness, of his equity, of his righteousness, then justice will prevail, and it'll prevail in a way that it doesn't prevail in this world.
7: But how can we be assured of that, though?
6: Because he's always kept his promises.
7: Mm-hmm.
6: And if we look at the history through the Bible, the history of the people through the Bible, God has always delivered.
7: He's perhaps a bit more trustworthy than a lawyer, then?
6: Perhaps. Yeah, a little bit.
7: Maybe. In the Bible, there's also the theme that the God of the Bible is also an advocate for the weak, the vulnerable, and the powerless. So it also says there in Psalm 9:9 that the Lord is a refuge for the oppressed, a stronghold in times of trouble. And then in verse 18, he says that God will never forget the needy. So you would agree, then, that the Bible advocates for defending the needy and the oppressed? It seems to be a theme throughout the Bible.
6: Definitely, definitely. And while we're on the Bible, in Proverbs, it says, like a muddied spring or polluted fountain is a righteous man who gives way before the wicked.
7: Mm.
6: So as a lawyer, you see injustice, you see unfairness, you see fraud,
7: yeah.
6: which occurs in the insurance field.
7: Mm.
6: And, you know, if you're going to be righteous, you can't sit back and
7: let that happen.
6: No. Yeah.
7: One of the themes of our conversation today is about act for, in many ways, the powerful, the wealthy, and the strong.
6: Yes.
7: So is there a disconnect here? The Bible seems to be advocating sharing, you know, defending the weak, the powerless, etc., but you're defending the strong. You don't see a disconnect?
6: Well, I don't know where they fall into the weak and the powerless in the system that we have in Australia.
7: Right.
6: Because, firstly, if you've got insurance, well, then you're fortunate to have that relationship with the insurance company.
7: Mm.
6: And if you've got the access to a legal system which will effectively carry your case for you, I mean, you're not weak and powerless.
7: Right.
6: Not in this country. Not in this country.
7: No.
6: Not in the environment in which I practice.
7: Right.
6: And most of the people that are involved in cases where I'm acting for the insurance company, they get a result. They get what I think is a fair result.
7: Mm. Another question from our text line from our live audience. How do you handle being given or asked to take up a case that goes against your conscience?
6: Don't take it.
7: So is that simple?
6: Even if
7: business is a bit slow?
6: Even if business is a bit slow. Yeah. I can answer it quickly because it's never happened to me. But look,
7: you're prepared to walk away from a potentially lucrative client in order to for your conscience?
6: I have done that.
7: Can you unpack a bit what happened?
6: There are cases where I've just said, look, I'm sorry, I can't help you.
7: Now, this passage in the Bible here in Psalm 9 also talks about the Lord being a refuge and a stronghold in times of trouble. It says the Lord is a refuge for the oppressed, a stronghold in times of trouble. Now, do we appear to be living in times of trouble?
6: Very much so at
7: the moment. So yeah. How is the Lord a stronghold and a refuge for you?
6: Well, I think it's that sure hope that we have for the future. I mean, coronavirus is bad, 9/11 was bad, SARS was bad, global financial crisis was bad. But all of these things come and go, but the Lord remains constant.
7: Yeah.
6: He is in control.
7: So what does that do for you then? How does that help you?
6: Well, it just gives me great confidence for the future, and it helps me, rather than panic and go out and buy a lot of toilet paper, to just sit back and say, well, God is in control.
7: Right.
6: And we trust him to work through this, and we pray that when these things do happen, that people will turn to God in dependence upon him.
7: Mm. So what about the impact then on coronavirus on your professionally? Will it mean extra insurance work for you, do you think?
6: It's hard to see how. I mean, there's not too many policies that are written with coronavirus
7: exclusions.
6: I think that the impact is more in terms of how justice is administered. I mean, I understand that the family court has closed down. In the tribunal where I was this morning, they're asking the solicitor to sit outside while the barrister runs the case inside.
7: Right.
6: Because they're only small rooms and they couldn't guarantee the 1.5 metres.
7: Yeah.
6: And things like that.
7: So there have been changes in the way that justice is done.
6: I don't think it's a change in justice.
7: So will it impact justice, though? Do you think it mean people, it's harder to get justice as a result?
6: I don't think so.
7: Changes, et cetera?
6: But it's hard to see how it would.
7: Right, okay. Yeah. So, George.
6: Yes, Rob.
7: Why defend big insurance companies?
6: Why not? No, look, I think it is a living, but they have a role to play in society, and if I can act for them in a way that brings glory to God, in what I do, then I think that that's admirable.
7: And it brings a sense of justice and good running of society, perhaps?
6: Good running of society. And at the end of the day is fairness. I mean, people can dispute the decisions that insurance companies make, but they're not just bound by that. I mean, there are avenues that they can follow. There's all sorts of alternate dispute resolution. There are courts. There are internal reviews. Yeah. There are all kinds of things available to people. So it's not just lay down and play dead because they said no.
7: Yeah.
6: I mean, our system's far more intricate than
7: and
6: that.
7: And more sophisticated than that.
6: Far more.
7: Well, let me leave you with some of the Bible's answer to the big question, why defend big insurance companies, from Psalm 9, 8 and 9. He rules the world in righteousness and judges the people with equity. The Lord is a refuge for the oppressed, a stronghold in times of trouble. I look forward to you joining us next time for Bigger Questions. Please thank our guest today, George Malos.
6: Thank you, Rob.
8: Hey, it's Chris here. Appeal week might be finished, but appeal month is still going strong. Speaking life, speaking Jesus, and doing so with love that you might have him more abundantly. So coming your way Mondays until the end of June is Love Life Local. How appealing is that? Well, I'm having fun.

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brother Andrew from Open Doors, well known from the book God Smuggler, took a courageous risk many years ago and started smuggling Bibles into communist China. He prayed the now famous prayer, "Lord, you can make blind eyes see, now make seeing eyes blind." The guards at the checkpoint didn't see the Bibles in his little V-dub Beetle, and he started the first of many Bible smuggling missions. Open Doors now reaches out to many persecuted believers all over the world. What a history maker. From one courageous risk, so many have been reached. They say that leadership is not just what you accomplish, but what you set in motion. What can you do today to make history? I'm Matt Prater. For more, go to historymakers.tv. 105.1

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0: what happens when the perfect life you've built for yourself falls apart?
1: It just all fell into this great big crumbling mess, including my faith at that stage, because I felt God was letting me down. So everything's falling apart, and there were weeks and months of sobbing.
0: So how do you get through a time of such hurt and brokenness?
1: It was in my moment of absolute destruction and brokenness and vulnerability, I could feel God there with me. He always was, but I could really feel it there in my brokenness because that barrier was gone. I was ready to receive His love and grace. But I had a real sense that this needed almost to happen for me to start paying attention to God and His love.
0: Even when every part of life seems to be falling apart, there is hope. 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

was tucking my daughter in for bed one night, and she looked at me and said, "Dad, when I look at you, I see God," which I thought was a cheap shot because of my beard. But being a parent, I think God has spoken to me in two profound ways, and that is through my kids and through being a parent. And what I mean is this: when my kids get hurt, they run to my wife and I. They don't stop, they don't hesitate, they just run. That's a profound revelation of what it means to have a heart open to God and to be able to run to Him when we're hurting. The other thing is in the ongoing revelation as a parent that when I see my own child suffering, I run to them. I don't wait for them to run to me. And I think in that way, God's speaking profoundly to parents saying, "This is my heart for you as a child." So even as I sing a song called "Run to the Father," I'm really in some ways singing about the fact that God's already run to me and He'll never get tired of me needing Him.

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1: In light of the fact that remarriage is an extremely common phenomenon, the blended family is one that requires a lot of time and energy in order to create a unit that operates in harmony. The factors that make it harder are things like past hurts and baggage, former spouses, and perhaps fear of making the same mistakes again. These things don't mean that it's not worth trying. They're just a part of the process. And on the next 4-Minute Focus, we'll offer some ideas on how to blend families successfully. Hi, I'm Kate Ryan for Focus on the Family Australia. We received a heartfelt question from a husband who understands the need for creating a safe and loving family environment for his newly blended family. He asked, "As a recently remarried step-parent, what can I do to make the transition to blended family life as smooth as possible for my children, my spouse's children, and everyone else concerned?" We have a number of suggestions for you, but taken together, they add up to one simple piece of advice: be patient. The task of building a successful blended family is challenging and complicated. Even under the most ideal circumstances, it takes time, lots of time. Here are some thoughts on what this might mean and how the details might play out in practical terms. First, it's crucial to have realistic goals. Don't expect to have it all together overnight. Instead, keep the lines of communication open, discuss your hopes and dreams together, and stay flexible. Blending is possible, but it's not automatic and it can't be forced. It has to arise out of the slow process of developing genuine, honest relationships with one another. You also need to allow sufficient time for grieving. A new marriage is always full of hope and promise, but in your case, the joy is necessarily muted by the memory of what's been left behind. The kids in particular should have permission to mourn the breakup of their original family and the loss of everything that went along with it: house, neighbourhood, friends, school, etc. As you work your way through these delicate issues, stay aware of your own emotions. Parents who are too outwardly focused can overlook personal thoughts, fears, or perceptions that may hold a key to effective blending. Be sensitive to internal variables, but don't be too sensitive. Avoid the forced use of titles like mum or dad. Don't take it personally if a stepchild isn't comfortable calling you by such names in the beginning. If it happens at all, it will have to happen gradually. If it doesn't, be willing to negotiate an alternative together. In everything you do, take special measures to give lots of affections to everyone in your new family. That means spending time alone with your spouse, working on your couple relationship, and making marital intimacy a priority. Meanwhile, if you've both brought children into the marriage, be sure to devote plenty of attention to your own kids so they don't feel abandoned in your attempt to bond with your new stepchildren. When you show affection to your stepteens, don't try to prove yourself to them, and don't make them feel as if they have to earn your love. Overall, be genuine and create an environment of respect where everyone can share their feelings openly and honestly. Finally, make an intentional effort to begin building a history together. Part of what makes a family feel like a family are common experiences and shared memories. So start looking for ways to build a sense of us and we among the members of your household. Plan trips, play games, establish holiday traditions, take lots of pictures. 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Remember to have realistic goals and to be patient. You can make a success of it. I'm Kate Ryan, inviting you to join us again for the next edition of A 4-Minute Focus.
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0: Back to Genesis with Dr. John Morris, scientist and author with the Institute for Creation Research. Dr. Morris, does natural selection occur today?
1: Chris, God created each basic category of life with a built-in adaptability to various conditions. Natural selection can choose from the variety which best fits an environment. But note that this is not evolution. It's merely selection of genes which already exist. Nothing new has evolved. Recently, a population of island lizards was introduced onto a new island. In 20 years, they had adapted, and their average leg length was shorter. Evolution

During an election season, some politicians like to appear larger than life. You've noticed that they tend to exaggerate their accomplishments and minimize their weaknesses. When this happens, what the voters see may not be what the voters get. This is Erwin Lutzerin tonight on Songs in the Night. I'm continuing a series titled Our Guilt, His Grace, a Study in Romans. We'll be turning to chapter 2 for a lesson in walking our talk. You stay with us as we learn about bridging the gap between life and lip.

Good evening, everyone. From historic Moody Church in the heart of Chicago comes Songs in the Night with Dr. Erwin Lutzer, soloists Glenn Jurian and Bert Kettinger, the King's Carolers, and organist John Innes. This is Songs in the Night. Sorry.

0: And now, here is Dr. Lutzer.
1: Thanks, Bill, and good evening to you, my friends. All of us know that there is a gap between what we say and who we are. In fact, there's some hypocrisy in all of us, isn't there? We want to put our best foot forward and desperately want others to think well of us. When you read Romans chapter 1, you realize Paul has proven that the Gentiles are sinners. And I can imagine that the Jews who were reading his letter were probably in hearty agreement. It's because it's so easy for us to see the fault of others, but very difficult to see our own faults. And then Paul writes, "Therefore you are without excuse, every man of you who passes judgment. For in that you judge another, you condemn yourself. For you who judge practice the same things." Now that's a statement that's hard to swallow. Paul is saying that those who sit in judgment on others are just as guilty as the rest. Well, tonight, let's regain a proper perspective of who we really are and on why it is that only Jesus can make trophies of grace out of guilty sinners like you and me. You stay tuned.

Thanks so much, Bert. And it's wonderful to know that God always keeps working in our hearts. Tonight, we're in the book of Romans again. We're following the thought of the Apostle Paul. And in a moment, we'll see how he addresses a hypothetical Jew. That is, someone who relied on the law and boasted in God. By the way, that name Jew arose during the exile, and it's derived from the word Judah. The Jews took great pride in that name because of their history and the fact that God had chosen them as special people. So Paul addresses this model Jew in this way. You bear the name Jew, and you rely on the law, and you boast in God and know his will, and approve the things that are essential, being instructed out of the law, and are confident that you yourself are a guide to the blind, a light to those who are in darkness, a corrector of the foolish, a teacher of the immature, having in the law the embodiment of knowledge and of truth. Well, let's stop there and let's just visualize this person. He believes that everyone is beneath him. He's on a special platform. He sees himself as an instructor of the ignorant. He wonders why everybody can't be just like he is. And he, of course, he thinks that the world would be in a much better position if everyone were like he is. He's saying the right things, and he is on the right side of every issue. If he were a modern man, he'd watch television with disdain, judging those who commit crimes. And, of course, he would look down on alcoholics and the like. He is confident that he's a cut above everyone else and thinks that his superior knowledge and position makes him stand out in a crowd. Now let's continue Paul's thought. 5 penetrating questions. You, therefore, who teach another, do you not teach yourself? You who preach that one should not steal, do you steal? You who say that one should not commit adultery, do you commit adultery? You who abhor idols, do you rob temples? You who boast in the law through breaking the law, do you dishonor God? Of course, Paul expects that the answer to these questions is yes. The self-righteous Jew is guilty of the very sins he condemns. Again, I want to emphasize it doesn't mean that he does the very same things as those he criticizes, but he does what amounts to the same thing. He may not commit the act of adultery, but he's a slave to pornography. He may not break into a home and steal, but he's dishonest in his business. If the truth were known, he's guilty of essentially the same acts as those whom he disdains. And Paul says that this kind of hypocrisy has effects. Such a person, he says, dishonors God's name. For the name of God, Paul says, is blasphemed among the Gentiles because of you. It's done through a person's private life. Even if the outside world does not know of someone's hypocrisy, the web of deceit is built, and ultimately credibility is destroyed. We have this throughout Christendom, don't we? I'm thinking of a young woman who came to me for counseling. Her father was a well-known Christian worker, and yet he was an alcoholic. You see, it's easy for us to cover our own sins, and the name of God is often dishonored because of the way in which Christians live. Almost invariably, the private sins of believers make headlines in the gossip columns of the community. For example, David, he went to such great lengths to cover his sin of adultery. Yet today his sin is prominently described in several chapters of the Bible. And God said that through this sin he had caused the enemies of the Lord to blaspheme. In other words, unbelievers in that day thought less of God because of what David had done. They in effect said he claims to be a worshiper of the true God, but actually lives just like we do. My friend tonight, let's be careful, lest our lives discredit the Lord whom we profess to serve.

Yes, my friend, our desire is that we shall be found faithful. May everything that we leave behind be a reminder to those who come after us that we loved God and were people of integrity. You know, frequently those who discredit the name of Christ are not true believers at all. For example, the Crusades that left Europe for the Holy Land to liberate Jerusalem from the Turks. The Turks were massacred. Cruelty was inflicted, and sometimes women and children and some of the girls were raped, all in the name of Christ. Of course, such people were not believers. The reputation of Christ suffered because of spurious believers who went under the banner of Christ but did not know him personally. You know, one of the most sobering thoughts that can come to our mind is the realization that the reputation of God is in some sense tied in with our own performance. Jesus, the Bible says, is not ashamed to call us his brother. But along with that family name comes an awesome responsibility to live up to our elder brother's name. The world is watching to see whether our faith is credible, or whether there is a huge gap between our lips and our lives. Paul says that you cancel God's ordinances when you live in hypocrisy. For indeed, he says, circumcision is of value if you practice the law, but if you are a transgressor of the law, your circumcision has become uncircumcision. Obviously, he's speaking here to the Jews. Usually when people are living inconsistently with what they know, they cleave to rituals, hoping that these ordinances will rectify their sin. In church history, sometimes we discover that rituals are actually developed, such as the Mass, developed during years when the church was the most corrupt. In an attempt to relive the guilt of hypocrisy, men and women have always thought that they could cling to something external, and it would patch up their relationship with God. And that's the way the Jews regarded circumcision. It was a sign of the covenant, and they thought that it gave them special clout with God. Paul's point is that the ritual does not save. And what is more, if the uncircumcised man keeps the requirements of the law, Paul says his uncircumcision is regarded as circumcision. Let's translate that for today. In our generation, baptism and communion, Paul would say, have value only if your heart is right with God. But if your heart isn't right with God, the value of these ordinances is canceled. They have no meaning. They have no way in which they can offer help. They are symbols of reality. But if you don't have the reality, the symbol will not help you. Let me ask you today, what would a wife prefer? A husband who wears a wedding ring and is unfaithful to her? Or a husband who doesn't have a wedding ring but is nonetheless faithful to the marriage? Obviously, she'd prefer the latter. You see, it's better to have reality than to have just the symbol of reality. All the wedding rings in the world can never make up for infidelity. So it is with the ordinances of God. Baptism, communion, the Mass, they can never compensate for man's hypocrisy and sin. Without a heart that is right with God, whatever value they have is canceled.

What a beautiful prayer has just been sung. Give me a heart like thine. You know, if that were to happen, we would be people of integrity. There would be no gap between what we say and the way in which we live. Thanks, Glenn, for that ministry in song. What can we do about the sin of hypocrisy? First of all, we must fear God more than man. Either we will play to the crowd and ignore God, or we will honor God and be criticized by the crowd. It's not enough to have a good reputation among men. It's what God thinks that counts. It's sobering to think that we are often more concerned about what men think rather than what God thinks. And then we must concentrate on the inner, not the outer life. The world tells us to emphasize the way we look and the way we act, but Christ was constantly putting his finger on the human heart. And if you've never received Christ as Savior, I encourage you to do that. Only Christ can forgive your past and set your feet on a solid foundation. You know, we have truth in labeling laws. What is written on a box or can should be an accurate reflection of its contents. Well, I think we ought to require that in church, too. Paul would say, either take Christ into your life or cast him out of your lips. God hates hypocrisy, and we should, too.

0: 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Music tonight came to us from the King's Carolers, Faith Wilson, Gail Fletterer, Joanna Hedinga, and Marcia Twaddell. Our soloists were Glenn Jorian and Bert Kettinger, along with John Innes at the keyboards. This is Bill Davis, thanking each one of you for tuning in. Here once again is Dr. Lutzer.
1: And our Father, we ask in the name of Jesus that you will forgive us for the sin of hypocrisy. 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I pray that they might turn to you as you reveal their sin to them, that you might save them. 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Amen.

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So I thought I'd take that a bit further. I'm Alida Robinson, and each Wednesday morning, I'll be musically speaking about our artists, their lives, their music, new release albums, interviews with the artists, and much more. 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
1: When we keep secret our guilt, it's like a cancer in us eating from the outside. Our thoughts are constantly going there. It's a burden. It affects our sleep. I've spoken to people who have been struggling with incredible guilt, and they appear to be people with a massive backpack on full of rocks. As they're weighed down, literally, their thoughts gnaw at them day and night, because God prompts us to remember our wrongdoing through our conscience. He keeps reminding us because he wants us to come to him so that sin can be dealt with and we need be crushed by guilt no more. Jesus promised that he would hear the prayers of believers. So pray. Ask him about anything. He loves it when we come to him for wisdom and guidance, for help in troubling times. And prayers are powerful.

Brooke Darst, and you are listening to the story behind the song of If the Lord Builds the House. Last year, during kind of the pandemic and all the time that we had on our hands to reevaluate our lives, God kept bringing me back to a scripture in Genesis, a story that I'd heard so many times as a kid growing up, but a story that I think God wanted to retell in my own heart so that I could understand something for a moment in this time. And it's the story of the Tower of Babel. And the king basically says in Genesis 11, 1 through 9 to all the people, hey, let us go and build a tower for ourselves so that we can make our names great and bring glory to ourselves. And when I read the scripture over and over and over, I just continued to feel like God say, Hope, I have a lot of towers and not enough temples. Because the truth is, you and I were meant to be living temples, to house the glory of God, the presence of God in everything that we do. And so there is a point for all of us, just like in that story, that maybe we have to reevaluate. Do we have a tower in our life, and does God need to tear it down? And you know, it's okay if he does, because the truth of the matter is, when God tears down something, he always rebuilds something better. And as a woman of faith, as a woman who's committed to living my life to honor God, I wrote this song as a statement that says, you know what? If I'm allowing God to be the builder of my house, the builder of my heart and my mind, of my life, of my marriage, of my children, whatever it is that I'm doing, then I don't actually think anything can tear it down, even if it gets weathered, even if it gets tried and it feels like it's falling apart. I do believe that what God builds, it cannot fall apart and it cannot be moved. And for me and my house, we're going to serve the Lord. So I hope this song encourages you and it reminds you that if God is the master builder of your life, then it will be built well in every season and nothing can tear it down.

fall apart. 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

0: There often comes a point in our adult lives when amidst our demanding task of parenting, we find that our own parents need our care as well. This is definitely not an easy situation to navigate. We'll discuss the pros and cons of taking in an elderly parent in the next 4-Minute Focus. I'm Kate Ryan from Focus on the Family Australia. We heard from a mother who is unsure about caring for her elderly mum at home. She asked, should we be considering the possibility of taking my mother into our home while we're still in the process of raising 3 kids? We have 2 teens and a primary schooler. We don't really like the idea of placing my mum in a nursing home, but we also don't want to alter family dynamics too much at this temperamental stage in our children's development. What kinds of challenges do you think we might be facing? We should be prepared for both positive effects as well as challenges. On the one hand, it will be a big help to have the support and assistance of your spouse and children as you take on the task of meeting your mother's needs. Although there is usually one primary caregiver in a situation like this, the presence of family provides a built-in network of partners and co-workers. This family network can offer emotional support and a kind of backup system, as well as the security of knowing that if something should happen to you, your aging loved one will not be left alone. Cultivating a strong sense of family is a powerful motivator to share the caregiving responsibilities for elderly loved ones. Not to mention that your kids can play a very special role in this process. Children in caregiving households are often silent witnesses to changing family dynamics. As they get older, they often become part of the caregiving backup system, both emotionally and practically. They can sense the importance of sacrifice made to care for grandparents or older relatives, and this can become a vital part of their moral and spiritual growth. There's also the opportunity for them to develop a special relationship with their grandparent, even if they are suffering from some form of dementia. On the other side of the ledger, while the potential for love increases every time you add a new member to the household, so does the possibility of interpersonal conflict. The stability of the family as a whole is always affected by changes or disturbances among its members. Under these new circumstances, it's likely that your children's social lives will be disrupted and their personal freedom restricted. They may feel uncomfortable bringing friends home. Meanwhile, you may end up mediating conflicts between the kids and your mother. As a caregiver, your desire to meet everyone's needs and setting a good example can contribute to the pressure you feel. An important truth is that it's not easy to be a middle-aged adult caught between the demands of kids and aging parents. No wonder so many people who tackle this responsibility often feel restless, isolated, and depressed. Please understand that we're not trying to dissuade you from taking your mum into your home. Far from it. But we think you should move ahead with eyes wide open, fully aware that the job will have its ups and downs. You'll probably find yourself asking this question over and over again. Whose needs come first? Sometimes the health concerns of your elderly mother, and on other occasions the emotional state of a teenager, will demand your immediate attention. A spouse's needs may go underground for a period of time, only to resurface later on in a dramatic way. Your own health and sanity matters too. If you neglect your personal well-being, your ability to care for your mother will suffer as well. In short, there's no easy answers or simple solutions to the challenges you're likely to face if you choose to assume responsibility for your mother's care. It will involve you in a delicate balancing act and place you in a position where you will have no choice but to rely on the grace and wisdom of the Lord from one moment to the next. For more resources on caring for elderly parents, go to families.org.au. I'm Kate Ryan, inviting you to join us again for the next edition of A 4-Minute Focus.
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0: 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This is Ken Ham inviting you to try our streaming platform, Answers.tv. If you start with millions of years, you have a big problem. You see, computer modelling predicts that the sun was fainter in the past and has brightened over time. But if this is true, the sun would have been 30% dimmer at the time when life is thought to have first evolved. But the Earth would have been so cold, the oceans would have frozen solid. And it gets worse. Geologic evidence suggests Earth was much warmer in the past. And yet, according to the evolutionary view, the sun was dimmer, so Earth should have been cooler. Millions of years is not confirmed by the evidence. The universe is only thousands of years old.
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It's a hands-on way for you to bless children in need by filling a shoebox with toys, hygiene items, school supplies, clothes, and fun gifts. We collect the boxes and distribute them in the name of Jesus Christ, offering a tangible expression of God's love to children. 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That text number again, 0438 433 271.

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0: As your child enters the teen years, you may notice that there's been a shift in his or her loyalties. Where you were once your child's safe place and confidant, you may realise that you've been relegated to the bench whilst friends take centre stage in their world. If you can identify with this situation or you have a child approaching the teen years, you're going to want to stay tuned for the next 4-Minute Focus, where we'll be addressing the changing relationships that parents face with their teens. Hi, I'm Kate Ryan for Focus on the Family Australia. We heard from a mother who is very aware of the way in which her daughter has withdrawn from her in her teen years. She asks, is it normal for a parent's relationship with a child to take on a different tone during the teen years? I was always close to my daughter in the past, but things aren't the same since she became a teenager. I can't connect with her anymore. She's always texting or talking to friends on her mobile phone. I feel as if I've lost something precious. What should I do? When a child enters the teen years, it's normal for them to begin pulling away from parents and other family members while also identifying more closely with friends and peers. Psychologists call this process separation and individuation. It's part of what prepares a child to enter adulthood. Your daughter is exploring what it means to become her own person. Naturally, this process can be hard on parents. Mum in particular sometimes feels as if she's losing the closeness she enjoyed with her child since birth and infancy. These changes can be especially difficult for single mothers or women who don't have good relationships with their husbands. In the absence of warm and supportive adult companionship, they may look to their children to meet all of their needs for emotional intimacy. Only you know the details of your situation. If there are explainable sources of tension in your relationship with your daughter, if, for example, she's engaging in rebellious or dangerous behaviour, you'll want to spend some time dealing with these issues directly. If, however, you feel that your pain is something out of the ordinary or you're struggling unnecessarily during this time of transition, it might be worth asking yourself if you've become too dependent upon your daughter. In that case, you need to understand that this isn't healthy for you or your child. It may even be part of the reason she's pulling away from you. If your marriage isn't satisfying and fulfilling, this could be a big part of the problem. If you suspect that this may be a factor, we'd encourage you to seek professional help to work on your marital relationship. We highly recommend the Christian Counsellors Association of Australia. If you're a single parent, it's crucial that you begin to pursue close, nurturing relationships with other adults. Perhaps you know a few women at church who could help meet this need in your life. In the event that you don't have any close female friends, we'd urge you to ask the Lord to help you find some. As a side benefit, you may actually end up improving your relationship with your daughter by turning to your peers for affirmation and support. It's possible all she wants is to be released from the necessity to act as your sole confidant and support. Once that pressure is removed, the door may suddenly open to a healthier parent-teen relationship in the future. For more resources of building a healthy relationship with your teen, go to families.org.au. These free resources are only made possible through the generosity of people like you that have a heart for families. I'm Kate Ryan, inviting you to join us again for the next edition of A 4-Minute Focus.
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6: Hey guys, this is Phil Wickham. Your Love Awakens Me is a song that celebrates the amazing, unfailing, life-giving love of Jesus. One of my favorite passages in all of Scripture is Ephesians 2, where it says, "But God, being rich in mercy, because of the great love with which He loved us, even when we were dead in our trespasses, He made us alive together with Christ. By grace, you have been saved." And that's our story. We were dead, but because of what God has done, we are alive. We were lost, but because of His love, we are found. And this song is calling everybody together to sing that incredible truth, that God's love is greater than our sin, it is stronger than a grave, and it has awakened us to live this life with purpose and passion.

0: A friend bought a house with a beautiful jacaranda tree in the backyard. Unfortunately, an ivy vine that was out of control was strangling the tree. For months, the friend hacked away at the leaves of ivy. He made a bit of progress, only to see it grow back thicker and stronger. Then he took some sound advice. He cut the vine near the base and separated it from its roots in the ground. Within weeks, the vine was dead, and in time, the leaves simply dropped to the ground. It reminds me of a quote from Thoreau. For every 1,000 hacking at the leaves of evil, there is one striking at the root. God sends his Son Jesus to strike at the root of sin and rebellion. Jesus died to take the punishment for our rebellion, and Jesus rose to defeat the stranglehold of sin and death. I'm Richard Quadrio.
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0: Steve Coughlin is a married father of three who had it all. But a few years ago, he received news that changed his life.
1: They said, Steve, you've got ALS. 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
0: Steve's body is slowly shutting down, but he's not without hope.
1: 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I spent a lot more time on my knees.
0: Steve understands we can talk to God about all our problems, no matter how big they are, as Billy Graham often spoke about.
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0: 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That's 855-255-7729, 855-255-7729. We're the Billy Graham Evangelistic Association.
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0: Are giraffes clothed in anti-gravity suits? Find out next on today's Creation Moment. And now, here's our Creation Moments host, Ian Taylor.
1: On previous Creation Moments, we have talked about some of the wonderful designs which help make the giraffe possible. The giraffe has a strong heart to pump blood all the way up to its head, and strong arteries to withstand the high blood pressure needed to carry the blood to its head. We have also talked about the giraffe's so-called wonder net, which is a network of blood vessels which help to stabilize pressure in the giraffe's head even when it raises and lowers its head. But modern science continues to uncover new engineering wonders which enable the giraffe to keep blood flowing evenly to its brain and to keep blood from pooling in its legs. Researchers have discovered that giraffes, unlike human beings, have a valve in the jugular vein. But these valves work in the wrong direction to help blood stay in the head. Instead, they close when a giraffe lowers its head, preventing used blood from backing up into the brain. How does a giraffe, who stays on its feet all day, keep blood from pooling in its legs? Scientists have found that the skin on a giraffe's legs is very tight-fitting. When a giraffe walks, its muscle movement within that tight skin actually helps pump used blood out of the legs. If life owes its very existence to chance and genetic mistakes, why, there would be no giraffes today. But what a wonder of God's design these stately creatures really are.
2: If you'd like to read more about creation science and biblical worldview issues, visit creationmoments.com for weekly blog posts, articles, and answers to frequently asked questions.
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4: Welcome to Bigger Questions. Today's big question: how can God be real when the world is so messed up? My guest today is Dan Patterson. Dan is an ordained pastor and speaker with Ravi Zacharias International Ministries. Dan is based in Brisbane and regularly speaks to audiences across the belief spectrum on how the Christian message connects to life's biggest questions, which makes him the ideal guest for Bigger Questions. And he joins me now. Dan, welcome to Bigger Questions.
5: Thanks so much, Rob. It's great to be here.
4: It's great that you can join us. Now, do you also enjoy engaging life's biggest questions? So what do you enjoy about that?
5: I think for me, there's been that background experience of trying to make sense of what my life is for personally. I was a bit of a strange 17-year-old. I was asking deeper philosophical questions when I finished high school, not wanting to get to the end of my life, look on my deathbed and have this ridiculous list of regrets for what I did or didn't do. Yeah. So trying to figure out early on, man, what am I here for? How am I going to live the kind of life that's going to make me feel fulfilled? And so I think that driving search for answers to some deep questions is something that is a passion I've taken into my own life, but also to think for a lot of people, once you get past the entertainment and distraction of life, those deeper questions emerge for people. So I really love being able to be at the intersection of where they're able to ask those.
4: Yeah, no, I think so. I mean, I think at any point in life, I mean, we're always asking these bigger questions.
5: Totally.
4: So to speak. Yeah, yeah. Now, there's lots of big questions about life, meaning, and God. So which do you think is the biggest, though?
5: Yeah, I mean, probably those that are positively geared would be, what difference does God make? So if I were to come to believe in God and were to evaluate the evidence, came to believe, what difference does that make? But in terms of more negatively geared or defensively, some of the major objections or barriers that people have to taking the Christian faith seriously tend to be two. One, where is God? Sort of the hiddenness of God, or that divine absence. And the other one really has to do with probably the most enduring question is around suffering and evil in the world. If God is all good and all loving, why is there so much mess and brokenness and darkness in the world?
4: Yeah, well, that's exactly the topic that we're addressing today, isn't it? That's a pretty big one, the question of pain and suffering. So how can God be real when the world is so messed up? Now, this was a question that you were confronted with at a pretty young age.
5: Yeah.
4: There was a specific incident in your life. Can you tell us kind of what happened?
5: Yeah. So, I mean, I grew up with folks that were both Christians. So I grew up going to church when we were in Melbourne and then up in Brisbane. And so my understanding of the world up until that point was that God loves us and that he has a wonderful plan for our lives. We went on a family holiday when I was nine. It was Christmas time, drove from Brisbane down to Melbourne, visited family. And then on the way back up, we were driving through the Blue Mountains in New South Wales and just really foggy day, could barely see 10, 15, 20 meters in front of you. And at the last minute on a single lane road, a truck pulled out from the side in front of my dad.
4: Right.
5: And so we hit the back of this truck with significant force, 60, 70 kilometers an hour. And we had a car fridge in the middle seat. And basically the combined impact was for my mom sitting in the front passenger side. She was crushed by the back corner of the truck and also sandwiched between the truck's corner and the car fridge, hitting her in the back of the head. And so she had massive brain trauma at the same time as her legs were kind of pinned in the wreckage. And there's this image that is just seared into my memory after that, vans come to a still across the road, just of looking forward, seeing my sisters screaming in the middle seats. I was in the back. My dad frozen in the front with his hands covered in butter that had broken free from the car fridge. But just seeing my mum slumped over in her chair and her face sort of half caved in and covered in blood was just one of those moments of realizing that everything I knew about my life at that point had been sort of shattered.
6: Wow.
5: Yeah.
6: How old were you at this stage?
5: I was nine. Yeah. Yeah. And in the aftermath of that sort of experience, we got put into another car by some onlookers. The emergency services got there. They cut my mum out of the vehicle. She regained consciousness, was sort of screaming through that process as they're tearing the car apart with the jaws of life. And they airlifted her straight to hospital here in Sydney, where they performed an emergency craniotomy, removed a big portion of her skull so that her brain could swell so that she wouldn't die from intracranial pressure. And then I remember hearing the surgeon speaking to my dad in the aftermath of that and just said, look, the chances that she's going to make it are pretty low. She's sustained significant head injuries. And so even if she does wake up, the likelihood is she's just not going to be the person you knew before. Yeah. You need to prepare yourself. And so that was a big kind of change of course, both in my family's kind of story, but particularly in my, childlike faith or belief in God. It just couldn't make sense of how this loving God would allow something like this to happen. And so from that point on, largely I took a big back step from anything to do with church and God. Mm. And for all my teenage years lived as a functional atheist or apatheist, right, here in Australia, just not giving much cause to the God questions.
6: Yeah, but I mean, that's sort of experience. I mean, that's a dreadful experience for a nine-year-old to kind of be confronted with. Obviously, it's seared into your brain. So
5: yeah, I mean, everyone has those experiences of suffering, and suffering's relative to your experience. Everyone hurts and experiences pain, but certainly for me as a nine-year-old, it woke me up to the brokenness of our world in the way that it was maybe a bit more intensive than some.
6: Yeah, yeah, absolutely. So for you, the questioning the reality of God because of the suffering of the world, it's not just an intellectual game. This was a very real question for you.
5: Yeah, and I think for most it is that. I mean, if you speak to anyone who deals with this question more from a philosophical point of view, they'll identify two key problems. They'll say there's the intellectual problem of suffering, the tough philosophy, the internal consistency questions. But for most people, it's much more the gut level, the heart stuff of how am I meant to be able to trust a God who would allow this to happen? And it comes down much more to an emotional problem of suffering than just a head one.
6: Yeah. But so obviously with the intellectual side, this was obviously something you couldn't kind of grapple with initially. As a teenager, you sort of ran away from God, so to speak, or you just kind of couldn't have anything to do with this God.
5: Yeah.
6: And you've kind of encountered what is the philosophers call the problem of evil. That's really what it's
5: Yeah, I mean, I stumbled upon it in life experience. Yeah. But I mean, the first key thinker that we're aware of who sort of penned this problem is a guy named Epicurus, way back sort of three centuries before Jesus.
6: Yeah. So this is not a new problem. This has been identified like a long time
5: ago. Yeah, well, he posed it originally to do with the ancient Greek gods and how well that played out. And certainly it's been rehashed by philosophers like David Hume, real skeptics more towards the Christian view of God. It's one that's been around since the very beginning of human experience, particularly. It's something that the Bible story wrestles with constantly. Yeah. Suffering takes sort of center stage as one of the mega themes of the Bible. So it's not new by any stretch of the imagination.
6: Let's think about the problem itself. Now, atheist philosopher Peter Singer claimed that this was a key reason to accept that God's not real, because the problem is an argument. It goes a bit like this. It says, it's claimed that if there is a God, then he's all-powerful, all-knowing, and all-good. Yet there is suffering in the world. But how could there be suffering in a world where there was a God who knew about this suffering, had the power to prevent it, and did not prevent it? So his conclusion is that it's likely that God isn't real. Now, that's a pretty strong argument, isn't it? It's a logical argument, don't you think?
5: It's an argument when you see it in meme-like form or just presented like a logical syllogism, point, conclusion. It comes across as almost being watertight. It's very strong, very forceful, and quite compelling. The challenge is, as soon as you start to break down some of the assumptions that feed into it, it's nowhere near as significant as what people originally think it is.
6: So what's sort of
5: the way that it was originally kind of put is in Peter Singer's one there, he actually skirts between two of them. It's actually quite messy language. There's an idea of a logical problem of evil, which is it's impossible to believe in God. If God was all-powerful, then he could prevent it. If he was all-loving, he would prevent it. Because there's evil, therefore God doesn't exist. And the challenge comes in with what was introduced by a guy named Elvin Plantinger. I mean, he's working largely from the script in the book of Genesis, but is presenting if God is all-loving, then part of his motivation in creating human beings is to create beings that are capable of having relationships, particularly of the supreme ethic of love.
6: Yeah.
5: And if God wants to create human beings that can love and not just robots or automata or something that's pre-programmed to do what he wants, then as soon as you're creating significantly free beings, at that point they can either choose to do good or they can choose to do evil. And by creating free creatures with that capacity for good or for evil, this is largely an explanation as to how a loving and powerful God could also allow a world with evil and suffering, because his major aim is to get free creatures who are capable of love. And so it's what philosophers call the free will defense.
6: Yeah.
5: And in terms of the last 44, 50 years of philosophy, ever since this problem was put down, the logical problem has largely been put to bed.
6: Right, okay.
5: No one argues that anymore. And Peter Singer's line here, it kind of moves across, though, into what they call the evidential problem of evil, which is much more of a probabilistic statement. It says, given the amount and the kinds of suffering that we see, it just doesn't seem compatible with a loving and powerful God. Sure, God may allow some evil and suffering because he wants free and creatures to exist, but it seems that the suffering and evil is just incompatible with the version of God that we see.
6: Yeah, that's right. Or is the amount of evil we have worth the cost of free will?
5: That's right. That's right. I think they're really legitimate questions. And so some of the Christian responses in that, there's kind of two lines that people have taken. One is to go down a line that they say is kind of, it's a bad misnomer, but they call it skeptical theism. And skeptical theism is to bring up the point that just because we don't see reasons behind why God would allow the kind of suffering that he does doesn't mean that there aren't good reasons for allowing it. And a good analogy would be like with my 18-month-old boy, for instance, my eldest son. I remember taking him in to get immunizations, and we're in the doctor's surgery, had them sit down on my lap, and at this point in the schedule of inoculations, they had to give him two needles, the doctor tells me. And so there's a doctor on one side, a nurse on the other side, they've both got a needle, and they say, put him on my lap, hold his arms there so he can't move, and have him stare up at me, largely to, you know, lull him into a false sense of security. And while he's looking at me lovingly, trusting his daddy, all of a sudden they jab him simultaneously, and his little body just reacts in pain and his eyes fill with tears, and he is just confused and feels betrayed, because to him, he knows that daddy is powerful. I could stop them if I wanted to. He knows that daddy loves him, that I would want to stop them, but he really can't see why I would allow him to go through the kind of suffering that he's enduring. And even worse, pay the doctors on the way out for inflicting that kind of suffering on them.
6: Thank you.
5: And say thank you. And so from his limited perspective, there's no way he can understand why I'm allowing him go through what he does. Even though as a 30-year-old dad, I know from my working knowledge of immunology and viral and bacterial infections that he needs this antibodies to be able to fight off worse dangers down the road. Now, I have good reasons for allowing him to go through that pain and suffering, but because of his limitations as an 18-month-old boy, he can't know what they are.
6: Yeah.
5: And that's sort of an analogy to help explore that just because God has good reasons for allowing the kind of suffering that he does, it doesn't necessarily mean that we as human beings who are limited in space and time and culture would know what those reasons are, given God looks from an all-wise, eternal, and infinite perspective where he can see right through the corridors of time to know how what happens now is going to affect an eternity from here. And so that's kind of one avenue you could take and say, because...
6: So basically, we're just 18-month-olds.
5: We're just, as human beings, we're finite and we're fallen. We just aren't in a place to know whether God has good enough reasons for allowing the kind of suffering. That's one line. The other kind of key line has been coming up with a series of responses as to plausible reasons as to why a good, powerful God might allow the kind of suffering that he does. And there is a whole host of these, and they call them theodicies in proper Christian thinking. It's part of the way in which we as finite creatures grow and develop. Yeah. Or if it wasn't for evil and suffering, then we never would have had God reveal himself in the kind of way that he did in Jesus Christ and the cross, to be able to just see the depths of love that God has for us in that kind of an amazing act. And they appeal to things like the afterlife, where even though we go through pain and suffering here, it is but a prick, a momentary prick like the needles, compared to an eternity of the comfort and blessing and those things in God. And so there's a whole host, probably 7 or 8 sort of contemporary theodicies that they'll give, and a sort of a spectrum. How confident are we that we would know the reasons God has, all the way down to we have no notion of those reasons? And I tend to fall, I think, what the Bible does is give us some notion of what God's reasons are, but then it beckons us to say, do you know enough about the character of God, like my boy knows enough about my character, just to even in the confusion sit back and trust?
6: Yeah, yeah. So, but is atheism, though, the most reasonable response, though, as Peter Singer suggests?
5: I wouldn't think so. And I can certainly understand why he draws that conclusion, in that if you have an ideal vision of what love looks like, you might lean in and think, well, if I was in God's seat, I would totally not allow any of these things to happen. Yeah. But the challenge
6: this is what happens with David Attenborough. So David Attenborough, one of the reasons he doesn't believe in God is because he ponders a little boy sitting on the banks of a river in West Africa with a worm boring through his eyeball, turning him blind before he's five years old. Now, Attenborough ponders God, who, you know, presumably made this worm, which can only live by boring in people's eyes. And he concludes, and he says this, he says, "I don't find that compatible with the Christian idea of a God who cares individually for the welfare of each of us."
5: Yeah, and I mean, it's these deep intuitions within us which I think are really powerful. And so my initial reaction in the face of the suffering in my family was to run away from belief in God.
6: Right,
5: it seemed the most easy kind of an answer in dealing with that problem, because it is a huge internal consistency problem for Christianity.
6: Yeah.
5: But as soon as you jump outside the Christian story, you come up against a very different problem of evil.
6: Yeah, what's that?
5: Namely, the intuition that this is wrong, that worm boring into the eye of that boy is wrong, that it is wrong for my family to be broken up in the way that it was. This deep intuition that something's gone wrong is not something that makes sense given the atheist story of reality. Because on atheism, nature is red in tooth and claw. It always has been. Suffering is part of our global history and always has been. That the history of our own species is written in the countless generations of blood. And so when we experience suffering as being something wrong or as a distortion of the way that things ought to be, we're actually making a claim about the world that isn't true.
6: Right.
5: Our intuitions are wrong, because this is exactly how things should be and always are, and we should just be comfortable.
6: Get over it and deal with it.
5: Exactly. And C.S. Lewis made this observation in the beginning of his book, The Problem with Pain, is one of the reasons he was an atheist, like these Peter Singer and Stephen Fry and David Attenborough, is because he looked at the world and said, it looks so unjust and unkind and cruel. But then he said, but what am I comparing this universe to? Because he had in his mind a picture of the way that things ought to be. And he realized, as soon as I admit that this isn't the way that things ought to be, I'm actually admitting some deep innate belief in the Christian story, in what Genesis describes as the fall.
6: Right.
5: That once human conditions weren't the way that they are, we've fallen from that original state and relationship with God and the place for which we're ultimately meant to be destined as well. And it's in this experience of brokenness that things have gone wrong. That's the only thing that makes sense of our deep intuition.
6: But how do we know that God is good, though? Because sometimes if he puts us through these evil things, like, I mean, someone asked after the Boxing Day tsunami in 2004, one commentator wrote, "If God is God, he's not good. If God is good, he's not God. You can't have it both ways, especially after the Indian Ocean catastrophe." So given suffering, he may put us through suffering, etc., but how do we know he's good?
5: I think it's a really great question. And again, if I could come back to the analogy of myself and my little boy, in this particular instance, if that was for the experience on which you were building your understanding of God alone, I can completely understand why it seems bizarre and confusing. But for the Christian, most particularly, this is revealed in Jesus of Nazareth. And so when you explore the Christian story, Jesus's reaction to our suffering is not some kind of cold distance as what you might interpret from some particular happenings. The way in which Jesus responds to our suffering is incredibly profound, comforting, I think a hopeful vision than any other story that I've come across. It was actually in reading the gospel stories about Jesus that my own skepticism towards Christianity largely melted.
6: But
5: it was in reading the gospel stories that I really got a glimpse into, if Jesus was who he claimed to be, God in human flesh, God leaving heaven to experience suffering on earth, if this is what God's like, then there's more to the story, and this is the kind of God I could trust.
6: So did that resonate you then, the idea that Jesus had left, you know, bliss, so to speak, or a heaven to come to experience?
5: I definitely think suffering. There's something. I mean, I wasn't theologically astute. I wouldn't have had the language at the time, but the resonance of God identifying with me, of knowing what I've been through, of experiencing immense suffering, of being willing to go through that on my behalf, that was huge.
6: Yeah.
5: And it was in the stories about Jesus where you see him weeping over other people's grief with the death of Lazarus in John chapter 11,
7: yeah.
5: where you see him confronting suffering and particularly evil and injustice as being a perversion mm. of the Father's good design, him going around relieving people from their suffering, healing their sicknesses.
7: Yeah.
5: I'm fond of the thought now that whatever tear that I shed in response to the suffering of this world is a tear that I borrowed from his divine eye. If I consider myself to be moved in compassion for others, then this compassion is only a small window into the depths of the compassion of God and whose image I'm ultimately made.
7: So you were really moved when you encountered this, encountered Jesus in these verses here in John chapter 11.
5: Absolutely. And one of the more hopeful aspects of it particularly is certainly that he identifies with us, his suffering for us on the cross. You know, that Latin phrase ex crucis, from which we get excruciating, literally means from the cross.
7: Mm.
5: It's the kind of excruciating suffering that God was willing to experience on my behalf to be able to reconcile me from my sin. And this picture as well of what comes after, that if we only have this life, then it can tend to look bleak with the amount of suffering in the world. But this life is the first page in an unending story where page after page after page is filled with experiences which are unable even to put into human words, some of the biblical writers would say, but an experience of being with God for all eternity, being comforted and knowing nothing but endless and fullness of joy, then this is an incredible hope for life after death and life after life after death.
7: Now, you mentioned before the crucifixion of Jesus. Now, that was a profound moment for you when you encountered that in the scriptures. You read about him suffering on the cross.
5: It was, because you read it in all four gospels. And in fact, it's the major focus of most of the gospels. Either 25 to 30 so something percent of the time of each gospel is spent just on that final week of Jesus's life with his eyes fixed on going to the cross, his death and his resurrection. And so I was confused at how central it was as I was reading these right. stories. The suffering of God, the scars of God, they become this major symbol and theme in the Gospels. And whilst the crucifixion doesn't necessarily tell us why God allows anything to happen, I don't know why God would allow the car accident to happen for my family. I can't give you an answer. Even the gift of retrospect, it lets you see some things, some yeah. goods that come from it, but I don't know exactly why. Because of the cross, I can tell you what it definitely doesn't mean.
7: What's that?
5: It doesn't mean that he doesn't love me.
7: Yeah.
5: Because if God loves you and me so much that he would be willing to endure the cross of Calvary, that experience of pain, loneliness, betrayal, separation from his heavenly Father, all of the wrath poured out on him, if he's willing to experience that for me, I know that he loves me. I know that he's good, even if some things that he allows confuse me and I can't see why he would enable them to be part of the unfolding of his future.
7: You mentioned before the scars of Jesus, and that's in John chapter 20. In John 20:19, we read, Jesus came and stood among them. This is after he's been resurrected, and says, "Peace be with you." After he said this, he showed them his hands and side, and the disciples were overjoyed when they saw the Lord. And again, Jesus said, "Peace be with you. As the Father has sent me, I am sending you." So what struck you when you encountered the scars of Jesus?
5: It's a strange thought. Whenever we think about heaven, I mean, much of our cultural perception is we die and then some disembodied version of us or a little baby with wings goes up to heaven. But the biblical vision actually isn't of departing the body to be in heaven as some disembodied ghost. The biblical vision is actually a resurrection to a whole new body that isn't subject to the same decay and disease and dysphoria that we experience here in this life, that there's a real change there. Part of the profundity of what happens with Jesus of Nazareth then is, after it describes him resurrected from the dead, for some reason his scars persist.
7: Mm.
5: Both here in this image in John chapter 20 and again in the book of Revelation later, where John sees Jesus in heaven enthroned, but describes him a lamb as though it had been slain. Mm. So still this visible imagery of the death of Jesus in his resurrected and raised and glorified body. And there's something about the idea that God bears the scars for my evil and my brokenness for all eternity. It strikes a chord with me. You think back to the picture of Dorian Gray, Oscar Wilde's great piece, and how there's this bewitched portrait, which, as old and as broken as Dorian Gray gets, all the bad things that he does that darken his soul and should destroy and ravage his body, instead those scars go on the painting rather than on him, and the painting becomes ugly and decrepit. in a strange way here is an atheist and, you know, an existentialist, a guy who's just pursuing sensuality, eagerly desiring for what the gospel actually promises, that someone else can take away all of the scars and the shame and the brokenness, and that it's visited on Jesus and that he bears these scars as our eternal portrait. That hit me in a really powerful way. But here in John 20, actually, the passage that you described, you've got Jesus appearing amongst his disciples who were afraid after his death, who cowered, who failed, who betrayed him and ran away. And now as he's gathering them to create this new community to go and spread the news of what he's done and dying and rising for us, he shows them these scars in his hand and says, as the Father has sent me, so now I sent you. And I found that incredibly moving as someone who has, in various ways from different experiences, a whole host of scars in my own life, some inflicted on me, others that are self-inflicted. But realizing that those scars don't disqualify you. In fact, they often become the sending symbol that God uses to be able to work through our pain and our brokenness and even our mistakes, to be able to go and bring healing and hope to others, to show how God, in bringing healing to us, can extend that mercy and forgiveness to others as well. And so I find the idea of Jesus being a wounded Savior means that he can speak to my wounds and to the wounds of others in such a tender-hearted way as someone who won't break a bruised reed. It's this beautiful picture of a wounded Savior for a wounded world.
7: So if you don't mind me asking then, so what ended up happening with your mum? The diagnosis that day was that she would be probably a vegetable or something. What ended up happening?
5: So she has recovered far beyond what the surgeons at that time would have thought. In fact, after she had follow-ups at sort of 10-year intervals, I think it was at the sort of 15 or 20 year mark where the surgeon who was now retired said that she recovered better than anyone who experienced the same kind of injuries that she did. But it was a long process. She was in hospital for months afterwards, various kind of procedures that had been done, but particularly all parts of her were affected. But thank God, if you met her today, you probably wouldn't immediately be able to tell all that much. It'd take a bit of time before maybe some of those leftover effects would come out and certain the story from her lips.
7: So how does your Christian faith then affect the way you view her story and what happened?
5: There's hope. I mean, one of the beautiful differences between a colder kind of atheism, which is just a brute fact, put up with it, and then my mum's story, is that these scars are not the thing that will define her for all eternity. That one day the brokenness of her body will be put down and a new one taken up, where she'll have the full freedom to be who she was always designed to be, both in character, temperament, gifts, all of those things. And so I have tremendous hope that the healing work of my mum isn't done.
7: Isn't complete.
5: I have a thankfulness in realizing that every day we have with her is a gift. And more, I think, from a Christian perspective, I have a realization that what is done, although accidental from our perspective, although tragic, although something I wish we didn't have to go through, that even those things, both in my life and in the lives of family members, can be redeemed to serve a significant purpose. And so I don't necessarily know all of that. I can see aspects of it now in me, the ways that I'm different because of it, ways that I think I'm thankful because I'm different going through that. But certainly we've got more hope for ways in which we'll find out what those reasons are the other side of eternity.
7: Sometimes you still feel like that 18-month-old. Not quite sure why this pain is
5: totally here. And looking up to my heavenly daddy and knowing that he's good and that I can trust that he has some reasons that maybe I'm not yet aware of.
7: So, Dan, how can God be real when the world is so messed up?
5: If you'd given me a picture of God, which is just a God of the philosophers of attributes, all-powerful, all-loving, all-knowing, I would find that a hard explanation to swallow. The God of the philosophers, you can make some intellectual sense, but it does nothing to warm the heart. If you give me the God revealed in Scripture in Jesus of Nazareth, a wounded, suffering Savior, then that's absolutely a God that can be real, even in the midst of our suffering, one who'll ultimately bring it to an end.
7: Let me leave you with the Bible's answer to this bigger question: how can God be real when the world is so messed up? From John 20, 20-21. Jesus came and he showed them his hands and side. The disciples were overjoyed when they saw the Lord. Again, Jesus said, "Peace be with you." I look forward to you joining us next time for Bigger Questions. Thanks very much to our guest today, Dan Patterson.
5: Thanks so much.

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0: This week, it's the 500th episode with Georgina McDessie. New music by Justin Michael and Lily. 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

0: God is vitally interested in you and your life. Philippians 4:13 says, I can do all things which he has called me to do through him who strengthens and empowers me to fulfill his purpose. I am self-sufficient in Christ's sufficiency. I am ready for anything and equal to anything through him who infuses me with inner strength and confident peace. God thinks you are amazing and can achieve great things. You may need to change the way you think about yourself and what you are capable of. When you change your mind, then the course of your destiny is altered. As we identify God's plan for our life, we can dream it and fulfill it by faith. The Christian life is a journey with Jesus. Psalm 37:4 says, "Delight yourself in the Lord, and he will give you the desires of your heart." God fills your heart with his vision for you. A vision is a heavenly pattern given to man. It's a spiritual compass. It gives you direction. His vision helps you to succeed and prosper in every area of life. It is a mental image of your future possibilities and potential. Say goodbye to the past, especially to the failures, and embrace your future. See beyond your circumstances and believe God for better. Proverbs says, for as a man thinks in his heart, so is he. This is Rosanna Palmer.
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1: In the late 18th century, William Wilberforce was converted. Almost single-handedly, he broke the shackles of slavery.
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3: 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History
4: makers. Since the Roman legion destroyed Jerusalem in the year 70 A.D., the Jewish people have a nation of their own.
5: And he said, well, no, Randy, we're not all just faking it. There is a living hope, and his name is Jesus. And I believe that that's really why you're here.
6: Christ died for us. History
7: Makers. Hi, and welcome to History Makers. I'm Matt Prater. Today we're speaking with Reverend Camille Magdaly. He's an incredible preacher and teacher of the Word of God. I've heard him on the radio for many years, and it's great to have him in the studio. How are you today, mate?
8: I'm very good, Matt. How are you?
7: Very good. Now, I've certainly enjoyed hearing about your teaching and your travels, and we're going to hear a bit of your life story today. So tell us a bit about whereabouts were you born and raised?
8: Okay, well, I was born in the United States in Los Angeles. I come from what is called an Arab-American background. That means my parents are not from Europe, but from the Middle East, Lebanon, and what was called Palestine. So that's my background. But being born in Los Angeles, I was, like everybody else in the great American melting pot, thoroughly assimilated and Americanized. So that was my background, and I was not raised in church, but my parents were very moral, loving, decent people. So they taught me about God, but they did it without a church.
7: And tell me, was there a God experience that, you know, were you converted at a certain age? Tell us what happened.
8: Oh, yes. You better believe that happened. What happened was I was about 15 years old, no church background or anything, but, of course, raised in America where Christianity is the civil religion. But that doesn't mean you're a Christian. And even if you're in church, it doesn't mean you're a Christian, but it's just part of the fabrics. And what it turned out was I was getting really very average grades in school. I mean, C average, you know, very, very average, and yet struggling to read as well as struggling just to get decent marks. Plus, on top of that, I was, like so many people, addicted to television, spending almost as much time on the TV as I was in the classroom. And at the age of 15, and I believe it's because somebody must have been praying for me, I came to this conviction that if I didn't do something about my lifestyle and start to beef up these grades, I'd have no future. I'd be on some minimal wage job, struggling all my life, and I thought, no, I think there's something more than this. Two things happened, Matt. First of all, I turned off the TV, like a smoker going cold turkey and quitting. I don't know what was in me, but I turned off the TV. Amazing. And I've never been a TV watcher, serious TV watcher since. I don't spend evenings watching TV. Not even watching the news, because frankly, there's issues of that too. The second thing that happened, most importantly, I discovered a Gideon's Bible, King James even, on the family bookshelf. I don't know where it came from. I don't know which one of my parents brought that Bible into the house. And I took it off the shelf, and I began to read. Now, remember, I come from a thoroughly unchurched background. And I begin to read this Bible, this Gideon's Bible. And I was like a hungry man that found bread. I devoured it and devoured it and devoured it. Within, I'd say, 20 months, I accepted Christ as my Savior, which is, of course, the most important thing. But something else happens, secondarily but very important. Those marks of mine, my grades, as it were, I went through a miracle. All of a sudden, within a matter of months, maybe even weeks, I went from being a C average student to a straight A student immediately. And that standard continued from then on, which meant, and I don't say this boastfully except in the Lord, I graduated in the top 10 of the high school class. I got a scholarship to university. I skipped a whole year of uni through an advanced placement exam. I had a bachelor's degree when I was 20 and a master's degree when I was 24. I then enroll later on, migrating to Australia, to the University of Melbourne and got a PhD. And somehow the Holy Spirit spoke to me not that long ago, connecting the dots, and said there is a link between your academic achievement and your knowledge of God's Word. And then Psalm 19, verse 7 came to me. The testimony of the Lord is sure. It makes wise the simple.

0: Thanks for joining us on History Makers with Dr. Camille Majdali. Just briefly, I'm curious, what subjects did you study over all those years at uni? And
1: I learned to not be too specialized in that. What I mean is I was taught to be interdisciplinary. Rather than I'm going to be an engineer, I'm going to be a historian, I'm going to be whatever. So I studied not just theology, I studied what's happening in the world.
0: Mm-hmm.
1: And those are the two things that I now do in my ministry. I teach the Bible. I am primarily a Bible teacher. But one of the specialist strings to my bow to make me stand out is I also link that with what's happening in the world today, why it's happening, how does it affect us, and is there any prophetic implications? So I deal with the future, world trends, Bible prophecy, and in the more specialist way. So yes, that's what I learned in university and in graduate school, and now I put it to work in the Lord's service.
0: And tell us about the transition from, you know, being a PhD student, studying university, and ending up in full-time ministry. How did you start out in ministry, basically?
1: Well, actually, I got the PhD while running a Bible college, okay?
0: Yes.
1: I've been in ministry a long, long time. The PhD came later. And I might just say, I only did a PhD because the Holy Spirit told me to go and do a PhD.
0: Mm.
1: I would not recommend anybody doing further study unless, of course, they're led of the Lord, because it's a massive commitment. People really don't understand what's involved. But the ministry side, I'll tell you that how it came about, because I hope it will inspire some people. It came about, from what I can tell, is, remember, I came from an unchurched family. My parents only came to faith in their old age. Thank God they came to faith. Better late than never. But do you understand? I wasn't raised as a Christian. I was, of course, used of the Lord eventually to bring them faith. I was actually a married man with children when they came to faith.
0: Wow.
1: So I don't have this background. And therefore, because I didn't have this background of being raised in a Christian family, in my young head, I thought, well, I probably will just be somebody that loves God, goes to church, pursues my profession, and, you know, that kind of thing. And there's nothing wrong with that, by the way. But what happened is I'm in this Pentecostal church, Assembly of God church. It was in the U.S. And in one calendar year, four major things happened to me in this particular church. I was baptized in water, in the Spirit. I was anointed for prophecy. And I gave myself for mission, all in one calendar year. It was that last part where they had a missionary conference. I've just graduated from uni. I'm actually working in the church, paid, you know, low paid, but still paid employment. And I'm sitting in this mission conference, and he gives an altar call to serve the Lord in mission. Okay, I just felt to go. Didn't know what's involved. Thought I wouldn't qualify because for several reasons. But I just give myself anyway. It's Romans 12, 1 and 2, all together. I gave my body as a living sacrifice. I gave my mind for renewal. And I just surrender at the altar and think, okay, I've done it. And that's probably the beginning end of the matter. And God will say, that's really nice that you're so willing. But, you know, you just go pursue your career and be faithful to me. That's what I thought was going to happen. No, that's not what happened at all. What happened, Matt, is within months, I mean less than 6 months, God sent me overseas. How did that happen? I'll just really quickly mention, I didn't know, you know, how to even get going on this thing of ministry and mission. All I knew was I gave myself to God. Somehow I got a hold of an audio cassette tape. I didn't even have anyone incarnationally. It was just a cassette tape. And I'll tell you who it was from. A lady called Joy Dawson, who's still around teaching on how to hear the voice of God, Youth with a Mission Luminary. And her message was waiting on God. Now, because Joyce is from New Zealand, she's practical, like Aussies are. She's very, very practical, which I wasn't used to. I was used to all this theoretical stuff. So Joy basically says how to wait on God, and she does it practically. I listened to that tape a dozen times. It's only 1 hour. And I did what she said, because that's all I had to go for me. And by following the steps of how to wait on God, next thing I knew, this door out of nowhere open for me to go overseas, to go to the Middle East. And using the same principle, step at a time, I ended up in a believing, spirit-filled community, and they taught me ministry, and the rest is history.

0: Thanks for joining us on History Makers with Dr. Camille Majdali. And I understand your first ever sermon was preached on Mount Zion. Tell us how that happened.
1: How that happened. Well, I started because I was studying on Mount Zion. There's a Christian graduate school there now called Jerusalem University College. I had a wonderful course of study there. Basically, the land was the classroom, history and geography of the Bible. There was a church there nearby, 5 minutes walk from where I stayed. And I went there and I basically became part of the church. And I looked at the pulpit and I thought, you know, I feel a desire to be a preacher. But Matt, what do you do? You don't just go up to a pastor and say, look, especially when you're still fringy, I'd like to be a preacher. Because I even back then I knew they'll tell you get in the back of the queue. Everybody wants to be a preacher. So what I did is, this was a community that was very serious about the presence and things of God, and they practiced fasting. And so I was 23 years old, and I went on a fast. I think it was 17 days, liquid fast. No milkshakes or anything like that. It was a liquid fast, not as rigorous as a full-on water fast. And I sought the Lord. I sought the Lord for two things. I said, Lord, I want to be a preacher, and Lord, I want the nations as my inheritance, Psalm 2, verse 8. Those are the two things I asked for. And I asked it privately of the Lord. I didn't go spouting it from the housetops. And you know what? After 17 days, I came to a conviction God had heard me. And I stopped fasting. 2 months later, I was approached to preach. Never preached in my life. But I was approached, having never shared with anyone what that was my desire. And from that point till now, I've never stopped preaching. Or going to the nations.
0: Well, it certainly is an incredible ministry that you're a part of. It's called Teach All Nations and based in Melbourne, Australia. You do global Bible teaching with a bit of a prophetic edge. And you're certainly a dynamic preacher and teacher. Now, you're also described as a futurist. Now, I'm actually friends with a Christian professor in Japan who is a futurist at the university in Nagoya. And he actually was born again in my church a number of years ago and was able to find out a little bit about what he does as a futurist. But he's not in ministry. He's just he attends a church. But how does a Christian and a futurist tie in together in your ministry?
1: That's a good question that I'm still trying to flesh out. But the thing is, my love, it's always been of history, and I always loved all kinds of history. And I learned something from a famous author, and he taught that oftentimes the history people make good futurists, which sounds very interesting. How is that? And he used, and it's not his original idea, he got it off somebody else, the analogy of the swing. And that is, if you sit on a swing, how do you go forward? You got to do two things, Matt. First of all, you got to lean back.
0: Yeah.
1: That's history. But simultaneously, you've got to kick forward. So when you do those two actions together, leaning back, history, kicking forward, future, guess what? You go forward. You go upward. And I think that's how I've begun to understand it. I was put in the role of a futurist without even realizing it, when I started working at an Aussie Bible college years ago, and they needed a new subject, trendy, unlike any subject offered anywhere. And the guy who I was working with, he says, why don't you do world trends? And as soon as he said that, everything went boom. What a wonderful subject, world trends. And so back in the early 90s, I pioneered this subject, world trends. And that forced me continually to see what is happening in the future from a biblical view. So that's how I got started.
0: Well, it certainly is an inspirational story of what the Lord's done in your life. And, of course, if people want to find out more, the website is tan.org.au, and you'll find more details there from Reverend Camille Majdali, PhD. And it's just an inspiration to meet you today and to see how the Lord is using you to teach the Word of God to the nations. And I reckon you're History Maker. Thanks for joining us.
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1: 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It's 100% found within Jesus.
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Growing up, I would always look up into the sky and stare at the stars. I always dreamed of being an astronaut and working for NASA. I never imagined doing anything else. I started playing piano when I was 6 years old, and I absolutely hated it. My mom made all three of us take lessons. Jacob hated it the most out of all of us. Jacob loved to hunt. He loved being in the outdoors more than anything. One of my favorite things about Jacob was he would never say a bad word about anyone. If I would even start to say something bad about someone, he would immediately stop me. He was the kindest person I've ever met. He would always make everyone feel so included and loved and welcome. It was 3:30 in the morning, and my sister came running into my room. She said, "Anne, I think something happened to Jacob." And so I look outside, and the only thing I can see are flashing blue lights. I run downstairs, and the first thing I see are six policemen standing in front of my front door. They all had really sad faces. So I walked into the living room, and I see my parents. My mom was sitting on the chair, screaming and crying. My dad was sitting on the couch with his head in his hands. And I just walked over to him and I just said, "Dad, is he dead?" He had just died in a car accident 3 hours prior. I was in shock. I couldn't even cry at that moment. It's probably the most hopeless feeling in the entire world when you lose someone that you love. It almost feels like you cannot take your next breath. I heard the Lord say to me so clearly, "Anne, are you going to trust me or are you not?" So I turned around and I faced the doors in that room and I said to the Lord, "Jesus, I trust you." As a family, it was very devastating to lose Jacob. When you lose someone you love, there's a decision that has to be made. It's very easy to be angry at the Lord and to blame him. But the Lord really showed me that I needed him more than anyone, and that he's sovereign and that he's good no matter what. Yes, I have questions, and it's okay to have questions, but there was no point for me to be angry at the Lord when I needed him most. I heard him say to me so clearly that I was called to worship him. And he was saying to me, "I'm calling you to worship me, to praise my name and to glorify me." And at that point, I had no further interest in NASA or doing anything like that. And all I had in me was the desire to worship the Lord and praise him. The Lord has really put on my heart how he can bring beauty from ashes and has done that completely in my life. I feel so honored and grateful that I get to share that with people and that I get to tell my story with people on how the Lord completely has transformed this awful and depressing and terrible tragedy into something so beautiful. For me, moving forward, no matter how hard this gets, I'm choosing to trust God. Are you

0: Wisdom with Ruth Webb.
1: Wisdom is compared to a palace. Proverbs 9:1. Wisdom has built herself a palace upon seven pillars to keep it secure. Pillars provide structural support and grandeur. Seven represents fulfillment and completeness. Wisdom's pillars point to seven flames of fire, which are the seven spirits of God. 7 days of creation, seven colours in the rainbow, and seven notes in a musical scale. James 3:17-18 identifies the wisdom of heaven. The wisdom that above is 1, pure and holy, 2, peaceable, 3, teachable, willing to yield, 4, love and mercy, 5, no prejudice or bias, 6, truth and transparency without duplicity or hypocrisy, 7, righteousness. Wisdom produces good fruit. Proverbs 9 says wisdom has prepared a banquet at the palace. Verse 3 says wisdom sends out servants to invite everyone to come and eat until they're full. Wisdom beckons you to come and dine at the banqueting table.
0: Wisdom with Ruth Webb, pastor of the Tabernacle of David.
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3: Well, today, once again, we'll learn more about what it's like to go through life without being able to see. Kim Black was born blind and she joins us once again along with her mother, Sue, to share more about her life journey and some of the unique challenges she faces on an everyday basis. At this point in the conversation, she's chatting about the time she traveled alone to the UK. Now, if I went to the UK, I would go see Big Ben and all the tourist things, but I'm wondering, would that be of any interest to you?
4: Oh, absolutely. I think partly just for the sake of saying you've been, but there's always something to appreciate. You know, I went to St. Paul's Cathedral in London with one of my aunties, and it was very ornately decorated, and I was, you know, there were definitely things that I could touch and things that were described to me and that sort of thing. You sort of get a sense of the atmosphere around you and watching people's reactions and hearing the way they talk, you know. You do definitely miss out on the visuals, and that can be hard, but it can be great just for understanding the history and, you know, what's actually there.
3: So you went, quote-unquote, sightseeing.
4: You betcha. You just do it in an entirely different way.
3: Yeah, yeah, fascinating. What about movies?
4: I enjoy the movies.
3: So are there movies that describe what's happening on the screen?
4: Yeah, nowadays in cinemas there are showings where they've got like audio description, and you get like this kind of radio thing before the movie starts, and you've got a pair of headphones and it'll actually describe what's happening as the movie's playing.
3: So when somebody's saying, hey, the latest movie is Star Wars or whatever,
4: then I would go and see it with them, yeah.
3: Oh, okay. All right. So now getting back to the UK, any other adventures there?
4: The whole thing was just an adventure, really. Like,
3: yeah. By yourself. That's the part myself. I can't get over. By yourself.
4: Yeah.
3: I mean,
4: yeah.
3: I don't think if somebody put a blindfold on me and said, go find my car in a car park.
4: Yeah, look, I think getting lost is kind of scary, though it is. It's yeah. Part of the fun. It's a good way to meet
3: part
4: people.
3: Part of the fun?
4: Well, yeah.
3: Well, that's a nice way of looking at
4: it can be part of it. You can find things and people that you might never have come across.
3: Things and people. But, well, what would be an example of this?
4: Oh, like, you know, it could even be something like, oh, I've turned up the wrong street, but there's a really nice restaurant there that I didn't know about. I might go and try that out, you know, like, or it might be that, you know, I have had situations. I remember this was in Australia coming home from school one day, and I accidentally caught the wrong bus or was about to get on the wrong bus, and someone who I'd never spoken to in class but was one of my classmates came up to offer help, and it actually led to a really good friendship.
3: Oh, wow.
4: So, yeah.
3: Because they could see you were going to be in trouble if you got on.
4: Yeah.
3: Yeah. But they came up to you and helped you.
4: They came up and helped, and consequently meant like, oh, you know, we're obviously catching the same bus, so we chatted on the way home, and next thing it kind of led to a friend request on Facebook, and, you know, quite a good friendship formed after that. So,
3: okay, now you mentioned Facebook. I know that you live on your phone practically. It is
4: my lifeline. It's a bit sad, really.
3: But the way it works is it's all audio.
4: Yeah, so like with my computer, my phone's got a talking program on it.
3: Is it fast?
4: Yeah, it's really fast.
3: So your ear has picked this up over time.
4: Yeah.
3: And it's basically almost unintelligible to me.
4: Yeah.
3: But you're much. So you're just kind of, how does it work? You put your finger on the screen and it just says what you're touching?
4: Yeah, you can, you kind of swipe your finger around and you double tap on something and it opens it. Definitely the prospect of having an iPhone wasn't particularly inviting in the beginning, you know, with a touch screen. And I think I would still prefer to have a phone that's actually got buttons on it. But the Apple technology for someone who's totally blind is absolutely fantastic.
3: Well, you must be on that phone a lot, because I know when I sent you a friend request, you replied
4: Yeah, pretty much straight away.
5: About 3 seconds.
4: Probably. Yeah, I'm on it a lot. I sort of joke about it being a lifeline, and I think it's sort of true. Like, you do everything on your phone these days. So, you know, like anyone else, I would use, you know, Google Maps and, you know, send texts and Facebook and, you know, Messenger and...
3: So modern technology is really helping you be involved in a whole lot of things.
4: Absolutely, absolutely. Even, you know, for some of the more practical tasks as well, you can actually get, you know, apps on your iPhone that will scan barcodes and tell you what a food product is or something.
3: Oh, yeah, for shopping, you're trying to shop for something. How do you know what's in front of you?
4: Yeah, obviously online shopping is good there too, but, yeah, just for working through what's in the cupboard. Like, I live with five other people, so there are times where things get moved around. It's inevitable.
3: Yeah.
4: And
3: you
4: want to
3: eat some cereal, and you accidentally grab, I don't know.
4: Yeah, I have a recollection of accidentally putting juice on my cereal once growing up.
3: Your mother's shaking her head.
4: It definitely happened.
3: So, yeah, that might not taste too well.
4: No.
3: So actually knowing what's in it, your phone would be like an extension of your arm.
4: Yeah, very much so, yeah. The other thing is I play this game called Swish, which is kind of an adapted version of Table Tennis for the Blind. And
3: Table Tennis for the Blind?
4: Yeah.
3: I have no idea what that would entail.
4: So the bat's kind of like a paddle, like a flat rounder's bat almost. Like, it's kind of rectangular and, yeah, fairly small. And so the table's got sideboards on it. And on top of that rests a big wooden board. They call it the net, but it's obviously not made of net. It's made of wood. And the aim is to hit the ball, which has bells in it, under the net. And you score points by hitting it off the end. So, yeah, I've been involved in quite a few competitions for that over the years as well.
3: That is fascinating. I definitely have to see the game of Swish, it's called.
4: Yep.
3: Now, another thing that I've learned that you do is... You have learned to know how big a room is or how to navigate through Echo, or do I have this right?
4: Yeah.
3: How does this work?
4: There's something that I've been taught called echolocation, which is basically by means of the click of your tongue. Yeah, you can use that, the kind of bounce back that comes from that to determine what's happening around you and
3: okay, can
4: size
3: you
4: of a room.
3: Demonstrate for us?
4: That's the kind of click.
3: And based on that, do you know how far the wall is from you right now?
4: There's one really close, about a meter to my right.
3: You are exactly right. Although I was told that you have a challenge in this room because there is very little echo because there's carpeting on the walls.
4: Yeah. Obviously, yeah, carpet kind of absorbs the sound. So echolocation isn't the easiest in here. But, yeah, definitely, like, for finding, you know, hard, you know, brick walls or metal walls or fences or poles or... Even staircases, stairs going up, I can detect by use of a click.
3: Wait a second. You can tell if there is if the stairs are in front of you based on a click?
4: Yeah. Only stairs going up, though. Echolocation doesn't detect a drop-off, so if it's stairs going down, not going to pick that up.
3: Although I would think knowing if there's stairs going down would be very important.
4: I've had a few pretty interesting incidences. One of those in the UK, actually. Fell down a flight of stairs. Landed on my back, bruised some of the discs, so that was pretty sore.
3: Oh, wow. But no, normally the cane, I think, would...
4: I don't use a cane at home, but
3: okay. So based on the echo, you can tell that there's a stairway going up in front of you.
4: Yeah.
3: How does an echo sound that tells you that and it's not a wall?
4: Well, because of the sound, like as you click, it's bouncing off the stairs. You can tell that it's bouncing back from further away from you with each step that the sound of your click hits. So as the sound, you know, moves up and further away from you, you can tell that it's not just going straight up.
3: Like a wall.
4: If it was a wall, it would just go straight up. The sound wouldn't bounce back from further away from me wherever it hit. I know I've seen some pretty amazing echolocation. There's a man in America who that's his profession. He's blind. And he actually teaches blind kids and, well, adults as well, how to get around just using echolocation. Obviously, the use of a cane is still very important. I've often been asked, what would you do, the click or the stick? I think both
3: the click or the stick.
4: The click or the stick, yeah. I think both of those things have their purpose, but echolocation is just absolutely brilliant. It's really enabled me to enhance my mobility. So
3: now, if there's something there to echo, so like if it's a light pole, that would have one kind of an echo, or is there any kind of echo? I'm just thinking I'm walking down the street.
4: Well, different surfaces kind of have different sort of sounds. So like a wire fence versus a brick wall is a good example.
3: Is there any echo from a wire fence?
4: There is, yeah.
3: Is there really?
4: Yeah. But it's obviously quite thin and, you know, yeah. There's holes in it. So, yeah. You know, obviously that's quite different, vastly different from a solid brick wall or a wooden fence. I remember being challenged once to actually walk along a wall and echolocate the drain pipes.
3: Could you?
4: Yeah.
3: So you...
4: It's pretty hard, but I could.
3: It bounced back. The sound bounced back.
4: Yeah. I didn't touch the wall. I just used my echo. I was just like, one here, like, just as I walked along.
3: You were able to locate drain pipes just by going, I can't even do
4: it. Oh, yeah, close enough. Yeah.
3: I know. How do you make this?
4: It's kind of the tongue, kind of. It's like suctions with the roof of your mouth, I guess.
3: Yours is a higher pitch. I was just going.
4: Yeah, I guess obviously, you know, people have different clicks that work for them. Some people just walk along using their fingers.
3: Oh, really?
4: And
3: so
4: that can work.
3: So you think they're just really cool, but they're actually.
4: Yeah, they're actually. Some people kind of have more of a. Sort of sound, other people.
3: So basically, it's
4: a sharper click,
3: it's whatever works for you.
4: Yeah, personal preference. Some people can even do it just by the noise of their cane or like of their footsteps. You know, the sound from that will bounce back at you.
3: Yeah,
4: and some people can manage with that.
3: I would have to say, when I go for a walk, whether or not the sound I make or is bouncing off anything, it's completely it's going by me. I'm not even paying attention to this. From now on,
4: get a blindfold on you. We'll work on your click.
3: That would be fascinating.
4: It's like some kind of weird Morse code. I remember being at an echolocation seminar, and one of the things was, let's go around the table and hear everybody's clicks. So,
3: and were they all different?
4: Yeah, they were. There were. Some people couldn't do it at all. Some, like me, you know, obviously being quite experienced at it, I had a fairly sharp sort of click, and then there was everything in between. So,
3: and you've been doing it for how long?
4: I reckon I first started it when I was maybe about 8 or 9. What started it originally was I was doing some orientation around my new school, and the person who was showing me how to get around was getting me to trail along the wall with my hand. And I turned around and said, I'm not going to do that. I can hear it. And she was kind of like, what? You know.
3: Now, were you taught this? You just picked this up intuitively?
4: It was something I was kind of able to do passively, I think. I just knew where the wall was. I could sense it by means of hearing. And, yeah, further research on the part of my instructor led to finding the knowledge of echolocation, and it was just something that she encouraged me to to try out. And so, yeah, from about 9 years old, that was a part of our session. It started off with bigger objects. I remember walking along the wall, and, yeah, she would get me to find the alcoves in the wall and the doors and things. And then as it got small, you know, as I got better, it would be smaller objects that we would look for, poles and things like that.
3: Wow, so. That's just amazing. Today we're chatting with Kim Black along with her mother, Sue, about her life as a blind person. We're going to take a break, and when we return, we'll hear more of Kim's interesting insights and how her blindness has actually helped her to grow in her faith. That and more when we return right here on Real Faith.
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3: Welcome back. I'm Eric Scadabo, and today we're chatting with Kim Black about aspects of her day-to-day life as a blind person. Next, it's her mother Sue's turn to share a few activities we can all do to help us better relate to what life is like not being able to see.
1: Even when Kim started going to kinder in school, Vision Australia would go around and instruct teachers, and often they would do activities under blindfold. You know, they might have to walk around the room or sit down and eat a meal. Oh, it's just Vision Australia's way of helping, you know, the new environment sort of ease into having a blind person.
3: Yeah,
1: so that often get... And things like, I think I remember Kim telling me about, you know, the kids would have to take their shoes off and they'd be put into a pile and they'd have to find their own shoes with a blindfold on, things like that. So they might have to eat their lunch in under blindfold or go for a walk around the yard or something like that. So
4: as time progressed too, like as I got older and stuff, I would get to have a greater hand in those sorts of things as well. So students would actually get to hear from me, you know, this is what I need, this is how you can support me. So that was, it was pretty cool. I kind of enjoyed watching them flounder around being all scared.
3: Now, Sue, have you done any of these activities?
1: A few of them.
3: How'd you go?
1: Okay. The one thing, I mean, you know, getting back to the more serious stuff, the one thing I did find very hard was actually eating under blindfold. It was an activity I didn't want to do, and I still to this day have never done it. Silly things like, you know, whereas... Before, perhaps if you got up in the night, I'd put a light on. I'd start to walk around the house with no light on just to get a bit of a feel, test myself, I guess. Yeah. And I certainly went for a walk around Vision Australia with a sighted guide under blindfold. That was okay. I did that okay with eating. No, to this day I haven't eaten under blindfold.
4: She doesn't let me guide her around. It's very sad, really.
3: She doesn't let you drive? What is the matter? What kind of a parent are you?
4: Come on, I could stick my cane out the window.
3: I think there would be some people on the road that might have a problem with
4: that.
3: That's
4: fine. And I can go as fast as I like.
1: She's done that at Sandown. They have a day where they have blind...
3: Wait, what? What?
4: Yeah, they have a day they call it in the driver's seat. It's put on by, I can't remember if it's like the
1: Lions
4: Club.
3: I hope you're in the middle of some big, big field.
1: It's actually Sandown
4: racetrack.
3: A racetrack?
4: Yeah.
3: Have you done this?
4: Yeah, I've done it a few times. Got up to about 140 kilometres per hour.
1: With
4: mum in the back.
3: What were you thinking, Sue?
4: She's got life insurance, so yeah.
3: Now, they take you in these cars. Now, I'm hoping that the guy has a brake on his side.
4: Yeah.
3: Okay.
4: So it's driving, like if you're doing driving lessons, you know, how they've got an accelerator and a brake. And
3: I'm feeling a little bit better about
1: this.
3: Actually,
1: driving instructors are in the passenger seat.
3: Oh, okay. All right. Do they have a steering wheel as well?
1: Take control if they need to.
4: They didn't have a steering wheel, but they always had their hand on the steering wheel while they were steering.
3: Okay.
4: I remember once
3: what is the purpose? I mean, it's just for fun or what?
4: Just for fun, yeah.
3: You like
1: just
3: it?
1: To give the blind people a sense of what it is to drive, I guess.
3: Yeah, it's great.
4: I did have a driver who told me to go left instead of right, and he had to put the brake on very quickly when I was about to kind of hit a fence.
3: Oh.
4: So.
3: Yeah, I think
1: in the back.
3: As an instructor, they have to know their left from the right pretty good, I'd imagine.
4: Yeah.
3: Oh, wow.
4: Some blind people even tell them to use, like, you know, if you think of the steering wheel as a clock face.
3: So
4: that can give you an idea of how sharp you need to turn, you know, if it's just 1 or 2 o'clock or 4 or 5 o'clock, it's, you know, like if you say 11 o'clock, you're going to turn your wheel slightly to the left.
3: Yep.
4: If it's 2 o'clock, you're going to turn it slightly to the right, you know.
3: Yeah.
4: 3 o'clock is obviously indication that it's a sharper turn, you know, so some people like the drivers to do it that way. Other people are happy with slight left, slight right, straighten up, like, yeah, so... It can't be easy for the instructors, and I've definitely encountered some fairly nervous ones in my time doing that.
3: So, Sue, what was it like being in a car driven by a blind person?
1: Scary.
3: Now, that's faith right there.
1: You get in thinking, oh, yeah, I'll do this. It's okay.
3: I'm
1: supportive of my daughter. There's a driving instructor there, and then when you're going along the straight, do they call it? Not up on racetrack lingo, but and you're going at 120K knowing that your blind daughter is driving you. You're thinking, stop, I want to get off.
3: Now, Kim,
4: yeah.
3: Were you happy that your mother decided that she trusted you and she got in the car that you were driving?
4: Oh, it was pretty cool. Yeah, like, it's kind of, I can imagine it would have been scary because even me, you know, having driven myself, I've gotten in the car with my other vision impaired friends and been like, what on earth am I thinking? So I can totally relate to it. But yeah, like, it's kind of cool that people are willing to share those sorts of experiences with you. You know, I mean, obviously, while there was a kind of flicker of what am I doing, you know, Mum knew that there was a driving instructor there who had a break, you know,
3: yeah.
4: So there was that kind of reassurance. But yeah, it would be, well, it is, having done it, you know, been on both sides of it. When you're driving, you're caught up in, woohoo, this is fun. When someone else is driving and they're also blind, you're like, my gosh.
3: is this a good idea?
1: Am I crazy?
4: Yeah, like...
3: All right. Now, in everyday conversation, we say things like, oh, did you see that movie or did you see such and such? But then I find myself talking to you saying, well, should I say see that or should I say, oh, did you hear that movie? What are your feelings on these kind of wordings?
4: Look, I'm, you know, it's language, isn't it? It's the way people talk to each other. And, you know, obviously being blind, I've had to be open to the possibility that I see things in an entirely different way. So just use normal language.
1: Well, I think that's where we, as parents, when we first found out, we decided, as I said, especially having other children, we made a conscious decision not to change the way we talked because, you know, we had to cater for everyone and Kimberly did see things. It was just in a different way. So instead of saying, have a feel of this, we'd say, have a look at this and, you know, perhaps give it to her in her hand instead of, you know, the way we would have with our children, yeah.
4: And again, just to reiterate, like, I do live in a world that is predominantly sighted and I have to fit into that. And that includes my family as well. Everyone else can see. So, yeah, that is normality. And it's not like I'm being excluded by the fact that people aren't saying hear this instead of watch it, you know. Like we said, it's just seeing things in a different way and experiencing life in a different way. And, yeah, I think... to change what the language you use singles you out in a way that you don't need to be singled out. You're already kind of singled out by your disability itself, and everyone knows about it, so, yeah.
3: So, I mean, if we were driving along, I would be driving. So if we were driving along, and I said, oh, there, you know, we came across something really interesting, I'd say, oh, look at this.
4: Then you would maybe proceed to describe what's out the window that you're pointing out. Oh, we're driving past the most amazing-looking beach, the water's smooth, whatever it might be. And, you know, I'll develop a kind of mental picture of what that might be like.
3: Mm-hmm.
4: So obviously you don't kind of get the beauty of looking at it, but you're still including me by saying, oh, you know, there's a really nice beach there, you know.
3: Mm-hmm. So the idea is to include somebody. And not say, oh, look at this. Oh, no, you can't too. Well,
4: if you actually change the language you're using, then you're sort of excluding. I know it's always done with good intent, but as I say, it kind of singles you out. So, yeah.
3: Well, I have to admit, when you come in the studio, I just, without even thinking, I go over and open up the shades. And I'm like, whoa, wait a second.
4: Again, very selfish. I've told you I don't like having light in here. What do you do?
3: So, an assignment for everybody listening today to be able to better empathize with people who are blind is to have somebody guide you in some activities. Apparently, Sue has not accepted the challenge to eat blindfolded. what are you afraid will happen?
1: I don't know. It's just on that particular day. It was, I don't know. It was all quite overwhelming, to be honest with you. And, yeah, that was the last activity. And I was, no, I'm not going to do it. It's all too hard.
4: So I suppose it's kind of humiliating. Like, for me, like, I actually have to be kind of strategic with what I order. You know, if I'm out at an Italian restaurant, I won't order spaghetti or fettuccine because it's longer, you know, long pasta. You know, I'd rather order something like a penne so that I can just stab it with a fork, you know, so... can be confronting to both eat in public and be seen eating. So I can certainly relate to that one.
3: Well, that's true. So, I mean, spaghetti, it's noodles. How do you get it on your fork if you can't see it?
4: With difficulty, mate. I just avoid it.
3: So you just don't eat spaghetti in public?
4: I can, but I choose not to. Like, something like a penne is easier, or that spiral pasta where you can just stab it with your fork. It's a lot easier to manage.
3: Blindness is affecting your diet. I never even thought about
4: this. Well, look at the size of me. I mean,
3: I will not comment. Look at the size of
4: I've got a great face for radio.
3: Oh, hey, that's my line.
4: Yeah, well.
3: All right, so that's the assignment. Everybody listening today, eat a meal blindfolded or get a guide and go for a walk.
4: I got to say, I think the guiding one's really a good one because it's a good exercise in trust. You know,
3: oh, yeah.
4: I've had people say to me before, you're so trusting. And it's kind of like, well, I have to be.
3: Now, speaking of trust.
4: It's either be trusting or be independent.
3: Speaking of trust, has this helped you in your faith life?
4: Yeah, I would say so. You know, trusting others. And then, you know, there are times where I think even, you know, like, I think there is such thing as a spiritual sight and a spiritual blindness. And, yeah, just being open to where God is leading you is really important. And sometimes you do blindly step out in faith, not knowing what's going to happen next. God works in really mysterious ways. And so, yeah, I guess being blind is kind of an exercise in it in that way. I hadn't really thought of it like that, but, yeah, it kind of is.
3: Thank you so much for sharing, Kim Black, and also your mother, Sue.
4: Thank you.
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0: Hey, it's Chris here. Appeal week might be finished, but appeal month is still going strong. Speaking life, speaking Jesus, and doing so with love that you might have him more abundantly. So coming your way Mondays until the end of June is Love Life Local. How appealing is that? Well, I'm having fun.
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Mercy Says was a song that actually came out of a really difficult time in my life when I was struggling with some negative thoughts about myself. But as I looked into the Word of God, I realized that what the truth says is that I am wanted, I am chosen, I am more than a conqueror, that my breakthrough is coming. And so I sat down at the piano and started writing this song. I wrote, "Mercy says that I belong. Mercy says that I'm not too far gone. That we might be knocked down, but we can get up again. And that our breakthrough is coming." So I hope this encourages you. And

0: Have you ever wondered why some people hear from God while others don't? Is it because God plays favourites? Or is it for those who are spiritually sensitive, the mystical types, the ones who are specially gifted in that area? Or is it only for the pastors and the leaders, those who are theologically educated and really need to hear from God? Sadly, the Pharisees, the religious leaders of Jesus' day, studied their Bibles and followed the rules better than anyone. But Jesus said they had never heard God's voice. We don't hear God's voice because of our abilities or our intelligence, or even because of our clever theology and pious rituals. The ability to hear from God is directly related to the state of our hearts. As the Apostle Paul describes it, we see with the eyes of our heart. To recognize God's voice, we need to position our hearts to seek Him first. Do we want to hear His voice? Do we want to know Him more? He wants us to ask Him questions and then stay long enough to listen for His answers. This is Tanya Harris of GodConversations.com.
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Growing into Healing and Wholeness is on Tuesdays at 7 p.m. and repeated on Sundays at 11 a.m. With warmth and compassion, Reverend Roger Rich explores many facets of well-being from a biblical and practical perspective. Growing into personal healing and wholeness is a journey requiring patience. Roger invites you to take this journey with a friend.

Hey guys, this is Zach from Bon Ray. Our song, Turn My Eyes, is about where we can find our hope when we're going through tough times. You know, it's so easy to allow worry and fear to overwhelm and paralyze us when we're facing difficult situations. But we can find peace and courage when we look to Jesus. He is the only real answer to ours and the world's problems. We wanted to write this song to remind us to take our eyes off of our circumstances and turn to Jesus. Every day I wake up and I meet the same old fight. Between a world of chaos and that quiet voice inside. And my phone keeps telling me there's a million ways to find where my hope is.

0: When you see a beautiful butterfly, you probably don't stop to consider how they began as a tiny caterpillar hatching out of an egg on the leaf of a plant. 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I'm David Reeves. 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

0: When I was about 8 years old, my parents were taken to prison because of their involvement in illegal activities. And I didn't know if we were ever going to see my parents again.
1: For young Veronica Miranda, life was hard. And as a result, so was her heart. Until Jesus Christ changed her outlook on life.
0: I wanted other kids to know that someone out there loves them and that they don't have to be mad at themselves, at God.
1: That's just a glimpse of the new life all of us can receive from Jesus Christ through his death and resurrection. Billy Graham explains.
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1: Hey, it's Chris here. 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
2: Coming up are hilarious stories to illustrate the need for open and direct communication in all our relationships, especially marriage. 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
3: Here's an insightful quote about the power of our words from Mother Teresa. Kind words can be short and easy to speak, but their echoes are truly endless. This is Focus on the Family with Jim Daly, and I'm John Fuller.
4: John, today we're sharing a very upbeat presentation from Dave and Ashley Willis, and they're going to talk about how our words, both positive and negative, impact the people around us. You ever had that experience in marriage?
5: Yes.
4: Dave and Ashley are authors and speakers. They have four sons. God bless them. Mm-hmm. And they've been on this broadcast several times. And there's a lot of great content here. So let's get into it.
3: All right. Here are Dave and Ashley Willis speaking to our staff on today's episode of Focus on the Family with Jim Daly.
6: And so we want to talk to you a little bit today just about the power of words. You know, when we met at college, at Georgetown College, a little Christian school in Kentucky, and when you walked into the library, there was a big plaque outside the library with a verse from Proverbs, and it said, "Whoever finds wisdom finds life and receives favor from the Lord." And in that period of my life, I didn't have a whole lot of wisdom, but that intrigued me a lot. And then around that same time, I heard a message from a pastor that challenged me in a way that was life-changing. He said, "Listen, guys, God wants you to be wise. The book of Proverbs in the Bible is all about wisdom. And there are 31 chapters in that book. If you read a chapter a day, every day, it'll only take you a few minutes. But if you do that over and over again each month, you read through the whole book once a month, and over the years to come, it will change your life because the Proverbs has wisdom for relationships and faith and work and finances and all these parts of life." And so I did that, and it really did start having a life-changing impact. And it will, among other things, it will shape the way that you speak words.

0: to the people in your life. And then that consequently will shape your relationships.
1: It will, because we know there's so much power in the words that we speak. And I think that, you know, for those of us in the room who are parents, we know that. And you hear this a lot in parenting courses and books that we read on parenting. But I think we forget, even as adults, in our relationships, in our marriage, in our friendships, in our relationship with our colleagues, the words we speak to each other really matter. And they hold so much weight. You know, God spoke the world into existence with his words. So we know that they carry so much power, and we need to learn how to speak them correctly and in a loving way, and so that we can build each other up and not tear each other down. And so we know that there's such power in them. And I think that when we tend to not really pay close attention to the words we're speaking, it's usually because we're in what I like to refer to as a sandpaper season. And you guys may know what I'm talking about. In a sandpaper season, no matter where you are or what you're doing, it's like everybody and everything around you, whether it's good or bad, right? It tends to rub you the wrong way, right? So somebody who did nothing wrong to you could come up to you, and because you're in a rough season, they come up to you and say something to you, and you hear it the wrong way, and it's like sandpaper to you, and you become like sandpaper to them, and then out comes those words that you wish you hadn't said, right? And I found myself, you know, more than once, I found myself in sandpaper seasons, and I've definitely struggled with finding the right words. And there was one in particular where we had moved across state lines. We were in a new community, and we weren't really settling in as fast as I had kind of hoped in my mind. And normally, I love putting a house together. Like, it's one of my favorite things to do. I love decorating. I love making it feel like home. But because I was in a sandpaper season, even that was rubbing me the wrong way. And so one morning, while the kids were occupied, I was like, you know what? I'm just gonna suck it up, and I'm gonna put some curtains up and make this house a home if it kills me, right? And so I'm not really having the right attitude about it. And I'm stomping up and down this ladder to go put up this curtain rod, and I'm wrestling with it. And I just cannot get the screw to go square in the hole. I don't know if you've ever dealt with that, but it's so frustrating. And then I would, like, the drill would eat out, like, where I needed to get the screw to go into the hole, and I'd have to get a new screw, and I'm, like, so frustrated. And so in walks Dave, and he's in all of his workout gear because he's a runner, and he's, like, so chipper, you guys. And I love that he's chipper. Like, for a second, I'm like, I'm so glad my husband's not in a terrible mood like I am. And so he's like, hey, sweetie, it is a beautiful day outside. I'm just going to go on, like, a 30-minute run. And then he looks at me for a minute, and he goes, oh, you're putting up a curtain rod. And he's like, oh, do you need any help with that? How are you doing? And I literally flipped my head around and was like, I'm fine. Like, as sharp as I could possibly say it, okay? And because I said I was fine, Dave went out the door.
0: Right. Her face and her nonverbal said she wasn't fine. But, like, she said she was fine, so I took it, right? Like, all right, well, I'm going to go. Because, like, when I say I'm fine, it usually means that I'm fine. Like, and so I just thought, well, maybe, you know, she's in the zone. Ashley, just to give you a little context here of how I misread the situation, Ashley grew up in a house with a guy, a man, a dad, who could fix anything. Like, he could fix anything. She thought all men were like that. And then she married me, okay? So she's, her dad taught her how to do all this stuff. And so when it comes to home improvement, I'm usually just trying to help, like, fetching stuff for her. Like, hey, can I get this? Can I get that? To the point where all the tools in our house, we have four sons, they refer to all the tools in our house as mommy's tools, okay? And I got a toolbox for Christmas one year from one of my brothers. I think more of a joke. It looks like a child's fishing tackle box. It's like this big. I'm still not even sure what all the tools in it are. She's really good at this. I'm not. So I thought she was in the zone. She didn't want me helping, which was fine because I was happy to not help. I took off running, which was amazing. It was a great day. It was beautiful. I come back, I'm glowing, and she's still struggling.
1: I'm really struggling, okay?
0: And I was about to be struggling too.
1: You were. He didn't even know it though, you guys. He didn't even know what he was walking into, because maybe you're like me, maybe you're not, okay? But during the 30-minute run where my precious husband is getting endorphins, is feeling good, enjoying the beautiful day, I'm stomping up that ladder, and I'm having a fight with him in my head. I'm thinking about stuff from years ago, and I'm just like, I have all this ammo ready to go to make a point with my husband, you know? And I'm like, well, he's probably going to say this, and then I'm going to be like, bam, truth bomb. I just have this in my head. So in he walks. Whew, this day is just awesome. That was such a good run. I'm just so grateful for this day. I mean, he was in such a great mood. And then he looks over at me, and he goes, Oh, the curtain rod's not up yet. You said it.
0: I cannot say for certain whether or not that happened. I was probably just trying to make conversation. If I said that, and I probably did, it was wrong. I'm sorry. Publicly, in front of the world today, I want to say I was wrong. I'm sorry.
1: Accept it. No, but you were not. He honestly had no idea. So, like, he says this comment to me, which was just a comment in passing, and I whip my head around like the Exorcist, okay? And I literally, like, start spewing word vomit, okay? Like, not kind words, saying as loud as possible, I can't even look at you right now.
0: Right. And so then in my mind, I kind of, like, think back over the whole thing. Have you ever done that? Have you ever found yourself in a situation, you're like, how did we get here? And I think back, like, she said she was fine, but she wasn't fine. Like, that's where this whole thing went wrong, right? Like, it's like you get to the end of the movie, The Sixth Sense, and you're like, Bruce Willis has been dead the whole time? The whole
1: Spoiler,
0: time he's been dead?
1: Sorry.
0: And that's how I felt in this moment. I've been dead the whole time. I've been dead the whole time and just now realized it because I missed the communication that she was trying to give me because I was so just in my own world. And I think it's so easy for all of us to do that at work, at home, everywhere we go, to get in our own little bubble with our own little agenda and to be so focused on what we're doing that we minimize the thoughts and feelings and words of those who are around us. And in doing that, we're steamrolling over the people that we love instead of building bonds of mutual respect and looking for ways to serve and connect and dealing with stress in our own ways. We were both stressed in that season.
1: Yes.
0: And this moment just became a critical point where we realized, okay, the status quo isn't working.
1: Exactly. And it was a critical turning point for me too, because it wasn't all on day for this. I mean, I was expecting my nonverbals, my huffs and my puffs and my eye rolls and my head, you know, flipping my head around, like, to do my communicating for me, right? Like, if I had just used my words, my poor husband would know how I was really feeling, right? And if he had used his words to tell me, like, I feel like escaping, like, I'm not liking this season either, we could have gotten more on the same page. And so at that point, like, we really had a heart-to-heart conversation. He apologized for not really paying attention, like he said, but I apologized for not really telling him the truth. And it really got us to get more on the same page with communicating in a healthy way. And whether you're married or not, I feel like we all can end up butting heads with someone that we work closely with, that we're in friendship with. Maybe it is with your children. Whoever it is in your life, you may be at kind of a situation like this where you're in a sandpaper season and both of you have been rubbing each other the wrong way. I hope that after today, you know, you go back to that person and say, listen, I am so sorry that I've been coming off the way that I have. I've been pushing you away. I've been acting like there's not a problem, and there is. And I want to get it all out, and I want to talk to each other in a loving way so that we can have that strong bond that God wants us to have.
0: Yeah, and God wants you to have healthy relationships. That's why the scriptures say so much about this. And I want to just read some scriptures right now. The best preaching advice I ever got early on is a young pastor and this preaching mentor, like, back in Kentucky. And he said it just like this. Me and a group of other young guys, he says, now, fellas, listen, whenever you're speaking, always use lots of scripture. That way you'll know at least something you said is actually true. So this part's actually true, all right? Matthew chapter 12. And to me, this verse right here, to me, this is one of the scariest verses in the whole Bible. Listen to the weight of these words from Jesus. And I bet it'll be a little bit sobering to you as well. Jesus says this, Matthew chapter 12, verse 36. But I tell you, everyone will have to give an account on the day of judgment for every word they have spoken. For by your words you will be acquitted, and by your words you will be condemned. Guys, that's heavy. Because I've said some stuff, and I bet you have too. I've said some stuff, I've texted some stuff, that if it was broadcast on a screen somewhere, I would want to just crawl under a table and die. We've all said careless words. And here Jesus is saying, man, those words have so much weight. Now, as followers of Christ, we don't have to live in shame or condemnation because Jesus paid the price on the cross for every sin we'll ever commit, every wrong word we'll ever speak. And so we can live in the freedom of that and not in the condemnation of the judgment of that. But at the same time, we have to carry in our minds and in our heart always, as we prepare to speak words, that these words are weighty. These words matter. Just as God himself formed the universe with words and created us in his image, we're shaping the world around us by the words that we're speaking to the people in our lives. And if we're not speaking life, then we're speaking death. And we live in a time when people are so desperate. They're so hungry for encouragement. that they'll go anywhere to find it. And yet we're starving each other of encouragement very often in our own homes and in our own friendships. I heard a woman once giving a teaching about customer service. And she said, you know, I go into stores in different places and I tell them, you have the power to change the world because every interaction you have is an opportunity for you to encourage someone. And encouragement is life-changing power. And she was teaching a group of grocery store workers this principle. And a few weeks later, this lady was saying, I got a call from a young man who was at my session. And he said, listen, your talk changed my life. And she said, how did it change your life? And he said, well, I work at a grocery store and I'm a bag boy. And I never saw my job as important, but after your talk, I realized that I have the opportunity to change people's lives. And she said, well, tell me a little bit about yourself. And he said, well, my name's Johnny. I'm 19 years old and I have Down syndrome. So what's easy for a lot of people is a little more difficult for me. And I do it a little more slowly. And I think in different ways, but I love people and I've always wanted to change the world, but I never thought that I would be able to because I didn't think I'd have the opportunity. But when you said every interaction is an opportunity to encourage and the world's hungry for encouragement, I realized I was seeing hundreds of people every day and that I could encourage them. So I sat down with my parents and I got this idea that every night we'd get online and we would find like a Bible verse or an encouraging thought for the day. And we would print them all out on paper and cut them out like little fortune cookie size pieces of paper. And as I'm bagging people's grocery, I would take that piece of paper and I'd say, here's a little encouragement for you today. I hope it makes your day. God loves you and I do too. And I hope you have a great day. And I put it in their bag and I started doing that. And you wouldn't believe what happened. After a couple days, my line became the longest line in the store. Like people would line up like forever when other lines were wide open and the managers would come around and say, why aren't you guys using self-checkout? Why aren't you in this line over here? And they're like, no, I don't even need this stick of gum I'm buying. I just want to see Johnny. Like that kid makes my day. I got to get today's encouraging thought of the day. And he said, I realize that we all have this superpower of encouragement and yet so few of us are using it. And our words, guys, have the ability to do that. You can change someone's outlook on life. You can change someone's perspective. You can build somebody up or you can tear them down with the power of your words. And here are just a few of the things coming back to Proverbs that Proverbs say about this. Proverbs 11:9, with their words, the godless destroy their friends, but knowledge will rescue the righteous. Proverbs 26, talking about gossip. Fire goes out without wood and quarrels disappear when gossip stops. That's a good one. And about repeating negative behavior. And this one is kind of gross, but the imagery will stick with you. Proverbs 26:11, as a dog returns to its vomit, so a fool repeats his foolishness. In other words, we have a tendency to go back and repeat. We'll say gross things. We'll know what's wrong. And then we'll repeat it. We'll go back to that same pattern. And God is calling us to live by wisdom and saying, break away from those negative patterns. Remove those negative words from your vocabulary and start going in a different direction.
1: Absolutely. And we have the power to do that with God's help. But we have to look at our life and really take an assessment. First of all, who are we surrounding ourselves with the most? Because, and I'm sure you guys have heard this before, this is in many books, both Christian and secular. It talks about how you're going to become most like the five people you hang around the most. You know, think about that. And if there's people in your life where they're not leading you towards God, they're leading you further away from God, or they're getting you into the habit of saying things carelessly or hurtful things or being a gossip or just always being negative, always complaining, I would distance yourself from those people and pray for them, yes, but don't let them be in your inner circle because you're going to become more like them. I think we also need to think about what are we consuming? We need to think about what are we listening to? What are we watching? What are we reading? Because that affects how we think. And then it affects what we do and what we say. And I think all of us have to do this regularly. This isn't like a one time and done. This is a journey through life. Because the truth is, we're changing as people all the time. And so all of us really need to be, you know, really tuned in to where our minds are going. And we want to make sure that we set our minds on Jesus. That we're reading our Bible. We're putting his truth inside our minds. His words inside our minds and make sure that we're not consuming stuff that would draw us away from the Lord and then, you know, lead us to say words to others that draw them away from the Lord. I mean, that's how much power we have in our words. I think about, you know, when we have people in our lives that come to us and they say, man, so-and-so said this about me and I just can't seem to shake it. Like I am that person they said I am. I'm never going to do anything good in my life. We've got to be those people to stand in the gap and say, no, no, no, no. God has a bright future for you. And it's going to take a conscious effort on your part, but you can chart a new course for you and your family. You can do great things for God in His power and with His help. We have the ability to be that kind of person that builds each other up and really changes the trajectory of their life.
0: We really do. And we're called to do that. Like, good, kind words are healing. Proverbs says this, Proverbs 16:24, kind words are like honey, sweet to the soul and healthy to the body. Proverbs 15:1, a gentle answer deflects anger, but harsh words make tempers flare. And over in Proverbs and throughout all of Scripture, we see the power of words. And words leave impressions, especially when we're young. It's like our hearts and minds are wet cement when we're young. And the words spoken to us in those times form impressions, just like someone putting their handprints in wet cement. And whether those words were positive or negative, we grow up and those impressions are hard to shake. And some of us are still walking around as adults with these images in our mind, these lies in our mind that limiting us because people in our lives who should have been protecting us and encouraging us were critical to us or even abusive to us. And that's when we've got to find the healing that only Jesus can bring. And maybe we find that in part through Christian counseling, but we always find it through His word reminding us who we are. Because God says who we are. The one who made us is the only one who can define us. And His plan for your life is something that's beautiful. And if you've believed broken soundtracks in your mind about who you are, it's time to go back to the truth about who God says you are. Because as parents, even if you had the best of parents, you're going to blow it sometimes. Like, I've been at parenting a while, and we teach about this stuff, and I still blow it a lot. And they're not just all, like, past stories. I mean, I've got recent stories of me not speaking words with wisdom and kindness. I'll give you a recent example. So our son who just graduated high school, the last couple weeks of his high school, we were doing all the senior year stuff, like going to banquets for this and awards and stuff for that. And so one night we're going to the band banquet. It's nice, it's fancy, and it's a big deal. He's been in band since like sixth grade, and this is a big celebration of that as a senior. So we drive there real fast. I'd driven there so fast, I hadn't paid attention to what he was wearing. And I looked back in the car at what he's wearing as we're about to go in. And he had just come from the gym. And he had a sweat ring around his t-shirt. And these gym shorts that were like baggy and these old socks. And I was like, you can't wear that. And he's like, what's it matter what I wear? Like, it matters a lot. It says banquet on the thing. And you look like a bum. And you can't wear that. And he goes, I'm 18. Like, oh, no, he didn't. He didn't do the I'm 18. So I bit my tongue. And the reason why I bit my tongue is some friends from church were walking by right at that moment. Have you ever had this
1: totally
0: happen?
1: Totally, yes.
0: When you're about to lose it and all of a sudden you win an Academy Award for Best Actor because his guidance counselor goes to our church and it was him and his wife and one of their kids. And I'm like, you listen to me. You listen. Hey, God bless you. How are you? Oh, have you lost weight? I know these kids grow up so, where does the time go? I know. Good to see you. I can't believe y'all. And so we drive and we're parking. I got to figure out a plan now. What am I going to do? You can't go in like that. I failed you as a parent. If after 18 years, you think you're going to walk in like that. And so again, I should have been wise. I should have been mature, but that's not what happened. So what happened was he started saying, this is what I'm wearing. I'm 18. I wear what I want. And I was like, okay.
1: Oh, goodness.
0: This is what's going to happen. You and I are the same size. I'm going to take off my clothes in this parking lot. I'm going to give them to your ungrateful behind, and you're going to put them on. You're going to go in, and I'm going to drive home and pray to God I don't get pulled over by the police and explain why I'm half naked. So that's what's going to happen. And he's like, that's dumb. I'm 18. And then I start pulling my clothes off saying, I'm 44 and I'm having to get naked in a parking lot because my son who's 18 doesn't know how to dress. And I know what you take away from that story. He's only 44. He looks old. I do. Do you know why I look old? Because parenting is hard. I looked so young before I had kids, but so he's laughing now because it was ridiculous. I was the toddler at that point, ripping my clothes off and throwing them. And he's laughing, Ashley's laughing, and then I'm laughing in my underwear in the school parking lot as I drive home to go change clothes.
1: And you did not get pulled over.
0: I did not get pulled over. No, I did not. So all of us are a work in progress, guys. Like, we do not come at these sessions as experts, but encouragers who are fellow strugglers on the journey with you that are trying to every day having to have opportunities to repent again and say, Lord, I blew it again. Would you help me? Would you forgive me of that? Would you give me wisdom to do it better next time? Would you help us to keep growing and to show grace to each other? And I'm so thankful for an amazing wife who's done that for me, who's shown me grace, who spoke words of healing and life over me, whether it was going through health struggles or going through earlier in our marriage, sin struggles where I'd had this secret struggle with pornography from my teenage years into early adulthood and had lived in the secret shame of that cycle. And when that came out, as you can imagine, it was messy. And she so wisely helped navigate that mess through the pain that she was feeling that I had caused, but still, instead of beating me down with her words, spoke life to me. And I didn't deserve it. I didn't deserve that encouragement, but I can't describe how healing that was. And I'm so thankful for that. And we have so much power in our words, guys, to be healers. It doesn't mean we never speak hard truth. The Bible tells us to do that as well. And sometimes that's what encouragement is, to literally give the courage to someone for them to do something that's really difficult that they're not willing to do at the moment. But we've got to come back to kindness and not being, the world's full of criticism and sarcasm and anger and all that stuff. And as people of Jesus, followers of Jesus, our words, they have to be different.
1: They do. And even when we blow it, which we will, okay? We will, because we're human and we're imperfect. When we blow it with someone and we did not quite say the words, we got to have that courage to go up to them and say, listen, I am so sorry. Like, I should not have said that. Would you please forgive me? I want to do better next time. And then we need to do better next time and do the best we can and ask for God's help, and He will help us. But kind of make a declaration over your life that you're going to be someone that speaks words of life. Because there's going to be people in your life that come to you, maybe based on what you went through, seeing how you got through it. And you can be that person to say, God is not finished with you yet. He has good things for you. He has a future that you can't even imagine. And you are not damaged goods. You are His beloved child. We all need to strive to be those kind of people.
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0: This is Condus Benedict. 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

0: sometimes we get so caught up in our own self-improvement program that we forget completely that following Jesus isn't about self-improvement. It's about, well, following Jesus. Hi, I'm Bernie Diamond, and welcome again to the program today as we continue with the next message in the series called Breaking Free from the Power of Sin. And do stay tuned, because in just a few minutes, I'll be telling you about my free daily devotional, Fresh. It's all about helping you draw closer to Jesus to become all that He created you to be. The chameleon is a pretty amazing animal that changes its skin color to suit its surroundings. Pretty clever little fellow when you think about it. And in a sense, it's something that we all have a tendency of doing as well. We change according to our surroundings. It's one of the reasons that every parent worries about their teenage son or daughter getting in with the wrong crowd, because that wrong crowd can drag them down. On the other hand, if they make friends with good, loyal, honest, decent people, then that's going to influence them as well. We know that. And if it applies to our teenagers, it applies to us too. It turns out that what we do and say and think and the places and the people we hang around impact greatly on the things that we do and say and think. Let me give you an example. It may be that you're a naturally very positive person, but you hang around a bunch of people who only ever grumble and complain, and before you know it, you're grumbling and complaining too. And then you start thinking that way and seeing the world through their eyes, and one day you kind of wake up and think, whatever happened to this incredibly positive and optimistic person I used to be? The more you think about it, the more we're just like that little chameleon. Last week, we spent some time looking at what it meant to break free from the power of sin. For many people, sin is a four-letter word. But actually, sin means to miss the mark, to miss the whole point of life. Sin is the thing that robs us of the fantastic life that God always had planned for us. And it's like an addiction. It's powerful. You do the wrong stuff, you feel guilty and condemned, and it just gets worse, and you end up on this downward spiral. This is not some religious guilt trip. You don't even have to be religious to figure it out. I'm not. I mean, wives, if you constantly henpeck your husband, what you'll find is that he will withdraw emotionally from you and he won't want to spend time with you. Doesn't matter how right you are. And husbands, if all you do is work, work, work, work, work, and you never spend time just cherishing your wife, you know, she's not going to want to get intimate with you. If we're lazy, that has consequences. If we're angry, that has consequences. If we're envious or proud, all those things have consequences. So last week, we had a look at the power that God gives us to change. It's the most amazing power. And if you missed it, you can listen to those programs again at our website, adifferentperspective.org. This week, we're going to get really practical. We're going to look at where the rubber hits the road. How exactly do I live out God's grace and God's power so that they remove the power of sin over my life? And I want to start today with this very simple reality. You have to change where you live. The best way I've ever heard it explained is this. You own two dogs, a big black one and a small white one. Which one is going to be the stronger of the two? The one that you feed, of course. So many people are living under the burden of sin, and yet they have the power to take some simple steps to step out of it. Paul the Apostle explains this in Romans chapter 8. He talks about the flesh, our human sinful nature, and the Spirit, God Himself. He says, if you walk according to the Spirit, you're going to live in the Spirit and have life. But if you walk according to the flesh, you're going to die. See, this is the two-dog analogy. Which one are you going to feed? Which one are you going to live in? The Spirit or the flesh? God or our selfishness? Have a listen to how the wise old apostle puts it. He starts out by saying, Romans 8, chapter 1, there is no condemnation for those who are in Christ Jesus. See, if you believe in Jesus, God's grace means that you're forgiven. No matter where you are in life, no matter how far you feel you've fallen short of God's goodness, believe in Jesus, this stuff is for you and for me. And those who live according to the flesh, the sinful nature, set their minds on the things of that sinful nature. But those who live according to the Spirit set their minds on the things of the Spirit. To set the mind on the flesh is death, but to set the mind on the Spirit is life and peace. Paul's asking us here, so which dog are you going to feed, the big black one or the small white one? It's just a picture, you understand, but it's a good one. And here's what I've noticed about myself. You know, even though God's been on my case now for a good many years, and even though I'm a much different person today to the one I used to be, I still have the ability to get angry, to be selfish, to argue. All that stuff is still there. Those desires are much weaker in me now than they were 5 years ago or even 10 years ago. And the reason for that is when you give your life to Jesus and you accept him as king, he puts his spirit in you. God's spirit is so close. And that's how we have a relationship with him. And it's a beautiful relationship. Truly it is. I find such great joy in my relationship with Jesus. But sometimes, someone in the car in front of me drives just slowly enough so that I miss the green light and I have to wait at the red light. And you know something? That makes me angry. How could they do that? Couldn't they see me in their rearview mirror? Don't they know I'm in a hurry? I mean, really, what I want to do is to honk my horn at them. Now, just as my blood's boiling and my hand's heading towards the horn of the car, I got a decision to make. What am I going to do? Pander to my selfish desires or bow down to my God? Walk in my old sinful nature or walk in the Spirit? It's where the rubber hits the road, if you pardon the pun. And you know something? The longer I walk with God, the more clearly I hear that still small voice of his Spirit in my heart. So what you going to do? Going to walk with me? Right at that point where I want to blast my horn at this person, I have a decision to make. I can feed the old black dog or I can turn away from it and feed the white one. Which one? And the more I choose to walk in the Spirit over walking in my own sinful desires, it's just another step walking with Jesus. Sometimes we get so caught up in our own self-improvement program that we forget completely that following Jesus isn't about self-improvement. It's about following Jesus. That's what it means. Each of those little decisions is a little step. And here's what happens. I want you to hang on to your hat here. This is the really, really important bit. When I take a step to follow Jesus, God blesses me. You want to hear that again? God blesses me in all sorts of different and special ways. I enjoy living for him. I enjoy the fellowship I have with him and the peace that he gives me and the miracles that he does in my life. And he just blesses me in these little ways. It's a great blessing for God just to drop something on me, to give me joy. I've seen God provide so miraculously. You know what that joy does? It has me wanting more. I want more of God's blessing. I don't mean that in a selfish way. I mean that in the sense that, well, I just want to take every breath and every step in the joy that God gives me. There's a time when Israel wept before God because they realized they had sinned against him. And the prophet Nehemiah said to them, "Do not be grieved, for the joy of the Lord is your strength." You know something? Every little step I take brings me more joy. And he has me wanting more of that. And that gives me the power to choose the right way next time and next time. God breaks the power of sin over me because he changes my heart to choose his way over and over again because it's a joy to live that way. Pretty cool, huh? The Word of God is alive and active. Amen. 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My prayer is that your heart will be touched and transformed as you draw ever closer to Jesus through the power of his Word. I'm Bernie Diamond, and I'll catch you again same time tomorrow with a different perspective.
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0: When Megan Fate Marshman suddenly lost her husband, Randy, she navigated deep questions in the midst of deep grief. But she came through on the other side with a special point of view.
1: To live is to become more like Christ and to know Christ and have him in you. And that's life. To die is gain. And I believe Randy experienced the gain.
0: Megan is referencing a well-known Bible verse, Philippians chapter 1, verse 21. But what does it mean when it says to die is gain? Billy Graham explains.
2: Jesus Christ died, but he rose again. 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
2: In this bulletin, the police investigation underway in the UK and the government's tax changes heading to Parliament. With the details, I'm Tracy Weir. The opposition says One Nation does not have the credibility to address voter frustrations. News Corp is reporting coalition branch members are leaving for the minor party, claiming the philosophy of the LNP has changed. The exodus has prompted Liberal President Tony Abbott to phone some of the defectors to try and convince them to stay. Opposition leader Angus Taylor has told Sky News One Nation isn't the solution to people's grievances.
3: The answer isn't blow the place up. Let's roll our sleeves up, have that credible plan, the credible team in place. I don't think anyone else can offer that. It's only the Liberal and National parties.
2: This month, One Nation led against both major political parties in an opinion poll by Redbridge Group and Ascent Research. The federal government is hoping to pass its changes to negative gearing and capital gains tax within the next fortnight. Labor's contentious tax legislation is expected to clear the Senate with the help of the Greens. The opposition and business groups argue the changes should be scrapped, claiming they will stifle investment and hurt aspiration. The government argues they will make the tax system fairer for workers and young people. Police are investigating links to terrorism after a man with a machete injured five people in Edinburgh. Toby Goff has this report.
4: Emergency services responded to reports of a man armed with a machete attacking people at random. Police have confirmed a number of the victims are members of the local Muslim community, with at least two being attacked after leaving evening prayer at a nearby mosque. Three of the injured men required emergency hospital treatment, though authorities say none of the injuries were life-threatening. A 36-year-old suspect remains in custody after mobile phone footage captured him being tackled to the ground by police while shouting that he was, quote, protecting the country.
2: Toby Goff. Reports are emerging that UK Prime Minister Sir Keir Starmer could resign as early as today. Multiple British newspapers report Mr. Starmer has come to the conclusion that his position is now untenable. The Labour Party's most popular politician, Andy Burnham, is tipped to be his likely successor after a resounding win in last week's by-election in the north of England. A high-profile pastor who's imprisoned in a Chinese jail has been granted rare access to a Bible. The founder of the Beijing Zion Church, Pastor Ezra Jingmingri, was first of 18 detained members of his church to be given a Bible. It is believed the case of Pastor Jin, whose three children are American citizens, was discussed during the recent Beijing summit meeting between President Donald Trump and Xi Jinping. Christian ministries say the move sets a precedent for other jailed believers to be given Bibles while in custody. Christian aid agencies and health centres are building infection prevention awareness in Bangladesh after an outbreak of measles. Churches and missions are replenishing depleted vaccine stocks as the number of cases nears 100,000. More than 300 children have died. To sport and at the FIFA World Cup, Japan has moved into the knockout stage following its 4-0 win over Tunisia. In the other Group F match,

0: The Netherlands down Sweden 5-1, while in Group E it was a nil-all draw between Ecuador and Curacao, and Germany beat Ivory Coast 2-1. The Western Bulldogs have beaten St Kilda to finish round 15 of the AFL as the Saints lose two key players to injury. Earlier, North Melbourne saw off Richmond by 25 points at the MCG to sit inside the top 10. And the Hurricanes have sealed the Super Rugby title with the biggest grand final win in the competition's history, beating the Chiefs 60 points to 5. That's the latest Vision National News. I'm Tracy Weir.
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0: Welcome to the Mercy Minute from mercyships.org. More than four decades ago, Don and Dion Stevens began Mercy Ships with a simple desire: to follow the model of Jesus by serving those who had been forgotten. Since then, Mercy Ships has grown in remarkable ways. Today, we're blessed to have two state-of-the-art hospital ships serving in Africa, supported by 16 national offices around the globe and thousands of volunteers. But when co-founder Dion was recently asked about her biggest hope for the future of our mission, her answer wasn't about growth. It wasn't about more ships or more surgeries. It was about remaining faithful to God's calling. She said, "My biggest hope is that we continue to follow the model of Jesus. My goal is not that we have a state-of-the-art hospital ship to show the world. It's that this hospital is a great vehicle for demonstrating the love of God." Browse to mercyships.org.au.
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3: Well, welcome to you on this Monday. So glad you decided to spend some time with us here at Derek Prince Legacy Radio. If you've been with us, you know that we're at the beginning of the second week of a big 2-week series by Derek Prince called How to Be Led by the Holy Spirit. And you know what? You may have missed some of this. No problem. 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Today's teaching is called The Spirit's Part in Prayer. This is going to be wonderful. Let's listen.
5: I explained that there are two key experiences in which the Holy Spirit relates us to God as His children. The first is the new birth, being born again of the Spirit of God. And Jesus said, except a person is born again of the Holy Spirit, he can neither see nor enter the kingdom of God. That's a one-time experience. But the second way in which the Holy Spirit relates us to God's family is by making us mature sons of God, not just little babies, not just little children. And the way that is brought about is by being led daily, regularly, continually by the Holy Spirit. As many as are led continually by the Holy Spirit, they are the sons, the mature sons of God. So the pathway and the only pathway to maturity as a child of God, to become a son of God, is to be led regularly by the Holy Spirit. And I pointed out that we must understand in this context that the Holy Spirit is a person. He's not a theological abstraction. He's not a system. He's a person. And in cultivating a relationship with Him, I pointed out the key word is sensitivity. We have to learn to be sensitive to the Holy Spirit as a person. And then in my closing talk last week, I explained the relationship between God's Spirit and God's Word, that the Spirit of God, the Holy Spirit, is both the author and the interpreter of Scripture. Today I'm going to speak about the part which the Holy Spirit plays in our prayer life. We must see that the Holy Spirit is the only source of effective prayer. Any prayer that does not come by the Holy Spirit is not an effective prayer, it will not accomplish anything, and it is not acceptable to God. Paul makes this very clear in Romans chapter 8, verses 26 and 27. He says this, "In the same way, the Spirit, capital S, the Holy Spirit, also helps our weakness. For we do not know how to pray as we should. But the Spirit himself intercedes for us with groanings too deep for words. And he who searches the hearts knows what the mind of the Spirit is, because he intercedes for the saints according to the will of God." Paul points out in those verses that as sons of Adam in our fallen nature, we all have one innate universal weakness. It's not a physical weakness. You could call it a weakness of understanding. It is this, that we do not know what to pray for. And even when we know what to pray for, we don't know how to pray for it. Now, I have spoken to very large audiences and challenged them and said, is there anybody here who always knows what to pray for and how to pray for it? And never has one person ever challenged the truth of Paul's statements. This is a universal problem for all of us. It's the lack of understanding of what we should be praying for at certain times, and even when we do know what we should be praying for, how to be praying for it. And Paul explains that that's one of the main purposes for which God has placed the Holy Spirit within us. It's to guide us in prayer, to show us how to pray. It says that when we do not know what we should pray for, the Spirit himself, and notice again the emphasis on his personality, the Spirit himself intercedes for us with groanings too deep for words. Sometimes no human words can express the kind of prayer that we need to pray, but the Holy Spirit gives us the appropriate prayer. I would say the real key to successful praying is to allow the Holy Spirit to keep up a continual prayer meeting within you. And I believe that can go on even when we're not praying with our minds or with our mouths. I believe the Holy Spirit is an eternal intercessor. And when we give him liberty, he's interceding within us day and night. Also, the Holy Spirit gives us the power that makes our prayer effective. In Ephesians 3, verse 20, speaking about prayer and what God is able to do through prayer, Paul says this, "Now to him," that is God, "to him who is able to do exceeding abundantly beyond all that we ask or think, according to the power that works within us." There is no limit that we can set with our minds or our understanding as to what God can do in answer to our prayer. But the effectiveness of our prayer is according to the power that works within us. It's the power within us that makes our prayer effective. What is that power? Well, Paul has already made it very clear in Romans 8. It's the power of the Holy Spirit. We see this in reality. You can have two Christians, each pray identical words, maybe for the healing of a person. One person gets everything he prays for, the other gets nothing. Now, there's no difference in their words. The difference is in the power that's in the words. We have to acknowledge that we are totally dependent upon the Holy Spirit to guide us in prayer and to empower us in prayer. And we need to bear in mind what Paul says in 1 Corinthians 4:20. "The kingdom of God does not consist in words, but in power." It's not all the words we pray. In fact, sometimes I think we pray too many words, and some prayers are too long. But it's the power that works through those words. And we have to learn how to cultivate the Holy Spirit, how to understand the Holy Spirit, how to yield to the Holy Spirit, how to let him guide us and empower us in our prayers. I want to give you quickly four examples of different kinds of prayers that the Holy Spirit can give. The first is prayer based directly on God's word. We take a promise of God and we turn it back to God and say, "God, do what you've promised to do." David prayed like that in 1 Chronicles 17:23. God had told him that he was going to build him a family line, a house, that was much greater than anything David had conceived. But when David received this prophetic word from the Lord, he said this, "Now, O Lord, let the word that thou hast spoken concerning thy servant and concerning his house be established forever, and do as thou hast spoken." That's the key. Do as thou hast spoken. When the angel Gabriel came to the Virgin Mary to announce that she would be the mother of the Son of God, the Messiah, that was far above anything she'd ever contemplated in her whole life. But her reply was this, "Behold the bondslave of the Lord. Be it done to me according to your word." That's the key. You can never pray a more powerful prayer than when the Holy Spirit gives you release to claim a word of God in your experience. And then there's prayer that's directly inspired. In Psalm 81:10, the Lord says to his people, "I am the Lord your God who brought you up from the land of Egypt. Open your mouth wide and I will fill it." So sometimes we don't know what we're going to pray. I don't know whether you've ever been in that situation. You just open your mouth and let the Lord give you the prayer. Let him pray it through you. That's one of the ways sometimes that you can discover God's will. When you begin to pray something that you never thought of praying, maybe about yourself or a certain situation, that's the prayer the Holy Spirit has given you. That's the revelation of God's will. And then there's supernatural prayer. In 1 Corinthians 14, verses 14 and 15, Paul is speaking about praying in an unknown tongue, entirely supernatural, possible only through the Holy Spirit. And he says this, "For if I pray in a tongue, my spirit prays, but my mind is unfruitful. So what shall I do? I will pray with my spirit, but I will also pray with my mind. I will sing with my spirit, but I will also sing with my mind." When Paul says, "I will pray with my spirit" or "sing with my spirit," he means I'll pray words given me by the Holy Spirit in an unknown tongue, words that I do not understand. But he also says that's not the only way I'm going to pray or sing. It's just one kind of way. And then finally, there's what I call travailing prayer. In Romans 8:23, Paul speaks about this, and he says, "Not only this, but we also ourselves, having the first fruits of the Spirit, even we ourselves groan within ourselves." He's talking about a prayer that cannot just be expressed in words. It's so deep, it goes so far beyond our natural understanding that we just have to let the Holy Spirit travail through us. It's very important to remember that in the kingdom of God, there is no birth without travail. It's just the same as in the natural order. There was a great move of God in the year 1904 in the little country of Wales. And the man whom God used as his instrument to bring about this tremendous revival was named Evan Roberts. But his brother recorded later that months before the revival broke out, they were of a poor family, they shared the same bed, and he said night after night his brother would be writhing and groaning in his sleep, uttering terrible groans which the brother couldn't understand. That was the travail of prayer that brought forth the Welsh revival. So we have to learn how to yield to the Holy Spirit, how to let him be effectively Lord in our prayer life. Remember, I pointed out last week, he is Lord. And one of the areas in which we have to yield to his Lordship and trust him in faith is in the area of our prayer life.
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1: In stories making news, new polling shows a majority of voters back a fall in the national house prices as a result of the Albanese government's tax overhaul. The Resolve Political Monitor, published in The Age, found 54% supported lower house prices compared with just 11% who were opposed. Labor's changes to negative gearing and the capital gains tax, designed to make housing more affordable, will go to the Senate today for debate. It's hoped a new database will lead to breakthroughs in the fight against motor neuron disease. Around 1,300 Australian patients have contributed to the platform. The United States and Iran will hold direct talks in Switzerland today as they try to extend temporary ceasefire into a long-term peace deal. US Vice President J.D. Vance has arrived for the negotiations, telling reporters he hoped to make progress on the nuclear issue and on questions surrounding Lebanon. In sport, the Hurricanes have sealed the Super Rugby title with the biggest grand final win in the competition's history, beating the Chiefs 60 points to 5. That's the news and sport headlines. More details soon.
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3: Hey, it's Chris here. Appeal week might be finished, but appeal month is still going strong. Speaking life, speaking Jesus, and doing so with love that you might have him more abundantly. So coming your way Mondays until the end of June is Love Life Local. How appealing is that? Well, I'm having fun.
4: God is the creator of all things. Genesis 1:1, in the beginning God created the heavens and the earth. If you believe that verse, it changes everything.
5: Given the mind-boggling power and resource of our God, today on A New Beginning, Pastor Greg Laurie says we can have confidence when we approach God in prayer.
4: If God created the heavens and the earth, then I think he's more than adequate to meet your needs, whatever they may be.

0: God's plan for creation and his plan for mankind included his plans for man's redemption. Even before the heavens and the earth were created, he knew man's free will would lead him astray. And he had a solution before we even tasted the forbidden fruit. Today on A New Beginning, Pastor Greg Laurie digs into God's plan as revealed in Genesis. To understand something best, we need to take it from the top. Chapter 1, verse 1 in book number 1 in God's Word.
1: The word Genesis means beginning. It's a beginning or creation of something. It's starting point. In Genesis, we find the greatest story ever told. The story of Jesus. In Genesis chapter 3, we have the first messianic prophecy. The first verse that speaks of a coming Savior that will arrive on our planet. The Bible says Christ was crucified from the foundation of the world. And that simply means that God knew man would blow it. God knew that Adam and Eve would eat of the forbidden fruit. And by the way, if you were in the garden, you would have done the same thing. God knew that we would sin, and God made a provision for our sin. But the book of Genesis tells us the big story. But here's the thing that we want to start with. Point number one, the book of Genesis begins with God. So if you're taking notes, there's point number one. The book of Genesis begins with God with this simple verse, Genesis 1:1. In the beginning, God created the heavens and the earth. Let's repeat this together. In the beginning, God created the heavens and the earth. How many of you believe that verse? Raise your hand up. Wow. If you believe that verse, it changes everything. If you believe that verse, you'll have no problem with the miracles of the Bible, like the virgin birth of Jesus and his resurrection from the dead. You'll have no problem with Jesus walking on water or raising others from the grave as well, because it all comes back to, in the beginning, God created the heavens and the earth. And if this is true, and I believe it is, and it sounds like you believe it's true as well, if God created the heavens and the earth, then I think he's more than adequate to meet your needs, whatever they may be. Genesis is the ground floor and the foundation of the entire Bible. Without the book of Genesis, the Bible would be incomprehensible. The book of Genesis gives vital information concerning the origin of all things and therefore the meaning of all things. So think about this for a moment. On Christmas Eve, 1968, astronauts Frank Borman, James Lovell, and William Anders orbited the moon on Apollo 8, and they became aware of the presence of God in outer space, and they publicly read the first 10 verses of Genesis chapter 1 to a listening world. I've had the privilege of meeting two astronauts personally, and I have to tell you, I'm very impressed by astronauts. The first one I met was John Glenn. And of all places, I met him in a department store in England. And I was there waiting for my wife, who was shopping, and John was waiting for his wife, too. And he's a very tall gentleman, and I walked up to him and said, "Excuse me, are you John Glenn?" He said, "Yes," and we had a nice discussion, and we talked for a while because our wives were shopping, as I said. So that was the first astronaut I met. The second astronaut I had the privilege of meeting was James Irwin, who was on Apollo 15, and he walked on the surface of the moon. And he told me that when he was there, he sensed the presence of God. He wrote that he looked out into the inky blackness and saw Earth like a blue marble suspended in space and was overwhelmed with God's presence. I love that. So let's read now those verses that the astronauts read in space to a listening world. Genesis 1:1 from the New King James Version. In the beginning, God created the heavens and the earth. The earth was without form and void, and darkness was on the face of the deep. And the Spirit of God was hovering over the face of the waters. And God said, "Let there be light," and there was light. And God saw the light, that it was good. And God divided the light from the darkness, and God called the light day, and the darkness he called night. So the evening and the morning were the first day. God said, let there be a firmament or a space in the midst of the waters and divide the waters from the waters. And God made the firmament and divided the waters which are under the firmament from the waters which were above the firmament. And it was so. And God called the firmament heaven. And so the evening and morning were the second day. Then God said, let the waters under the heaven be gathered together in one place, and let the dry land appear. And it was so. And God called the dry land earth, and the gathering together of the waters he called seas. And God saw that it was good. So here's point number two. God is triune. That is three in one. One being eternally existing and three persons. Let me say that again. God is triune, meaning three in one, eternally existing and three persons. In fact, we see the Trinity, the Father, the Son, and the Holy Spirit at work in the creation of all things. In Genesis 3:22, we read God saying, behold, man has become one of us. In Genesis 11:6, God says, let us go down. And in Genesis 1:26, we read God says, let us make man. Wait a second, who's God talking to? Is this a conversation with angels? No, because we're not made in the image of angels. We're made in the image of God. This is a conversation among the members of the Trinity. Each member of the Trinity exists simultaneously, yet each one is distinct, yet perfectly united. Number three, God is the creator of all things. Again, Genesis 1:1, in the beginning, God created the heavens and the earth. The word therefore created in the Hebrew is bara, which means to make something out of nothing. Only God can create. Only God can call into existence that which has no existence. Now, if I eliminate God, I have a big problem. In the beginning, a mass of gases. Well, where did the mass of gases come from? For that matter, where did the space come from? That's not the beginning. So sooner or later, everyone gets around to asking the question, where did God come from? And there's no easy answer for that, because God did not come from anywhere. God has always existed. He is self-existent, and he has existed from the beginning. In Revelation 1:8, he says, I am the first and the last. I am the Lord God Almighty, who was, who is, and who is to come. Well, wait, I can't understand that. Well, check this out. If God were small enough for your minds, he wouldn't be big enough for your needs. God has always existed. We read in verse 2, the earth was without form and void. And that's pretty much a description of our lives as well. Before we knew the Lord, darkness filled our life. And God said, let there be light. And there was light. And God brought order to our chaos, and hope for our hopelessness, and light for our darkness. Point number four, God created all things in 6 days. God created all things in 6 days. So verse 5 says, the evening and the morning were the first day. Now, were these thousands of years or literal days? And this addresses the old earth, new earth theories. And for me personally, I believe they are what they are, days. Well, a day, how could God do all that in a day? Go back to Genesis 1:1. In the beginning, God created the heavens and the earth. With God, all things are possible. That's the answer.
0: It's great to have you join us today for A New Beginning with Pastor Greg Laurie from Harvest Ministries in the US. We're learning a number of insights today about God's plan as revealed in the book of Genesis. Pastor Greg continues.
1: Number five, Genesis gives a broad stroked painting of creation, not a photograph. So, in other words, the book of Genesis is not a detailed account of creation. If God wanted to give us a detailed account, you could have filled the entire Bible with it. But basically, the Lord gives us one page on creation. The focus of Genesis is not to show us how the heavens go as much as it is about how to go to heaven. Let me say that again. The focus of Genesis and the rest of the Bible, for that matter, is not to show us how the heavens go as much as it is there to show us how to go to heaven. However, that is not to say that the Bible is not reliable scientifically. There are so many things that the Bible said far before the scientists figured it out. It is the Bible that said the stars in the sky are innumerable. They're like the sands of the sea. And scientists and astronomers scoffed at such a ridiculous statement because they had counted the stars. But then they developed a more powerful telescope and found there were more stars. And they expanded that number. And then they expanded it again. And now with the Hubble telescope and others, we realize there's billions of stars out there, as the Bible said. Scientists tell us there are 400 billion stars in the Milky Way galaxy alone. Astronomers estimate there are 100 billion galaxies. And each galaxy has more than 100 billion stars. And every one of them was made by God. And the Bible not only says that, but it says that he has named each star. Why do I bring this up? Because whatever you're facing, I think God can handle it. Right? Think about it. Listen, I don't believe in the Bible because science proves it's true. Rather, I believe in the science that the Bible proves is true. My source of truth is the scripture. Number six. God created mankind in his image. He made us in his image. We're not a highly evolved life form. We're not evolving from animals. We're uniquely created and made by God himself. We are his image bearer. That's not true of any other created thing. Genesis 1:26. God said, "Let us make man in our image, according to our likeness. Let them have dominion over the fish of the sea, over the birds of the air, over the cattle, over the earth, and over every creeping thing that creeps on the earth." So God created man in his own image. In the image of God, he created him, male and female. He created them. Then he blessed them and said, "Be fruitful and multiply, fill the earth and subdue it, and have dominion over the fish of the sea and the birds of the air and every living thing that moves on the earth." You know, it's interesting to know, after each thing that God made, he would say, "It is good." But after he created man, he said, "It is very good." Genesis 1:31. Humans are uniquely made in God's image, as I said. And I don't know what's going on right now, but people seem to be more obsessed with animals than any time I can remember. You know what I'm saying? And by the way, I'm an animal lover, but sometimes it's going a little far. You know, we have to take the animals everywhere with us now. The animals are in the car. We take the animals into the restaurant. We push the dogs around in the strollers, right? And now people are on planes and they have to have their emotional support animals. They've got their dogs and their cats. And then people leave their estates to their animals. Designer Karl Lagerfeld left $1.5 million to his cat, Choupette. I wonder what Choupette spent all that money on. But then there's another person that left $10 million to their pet hen named Gigu. Even another left $10 million to a German shepherd. Come on, people. Now, animals are animals, and we have to see them for what they are. But nowadays, people treat animals as though they're our children. People will say, "Animals are people too." No, they aren't. They're animals. Let's appreciate them for what they are. Jesus would talk about how our Father cares about the animals and the birds in particular. Says he knows about every bird that falls to the ground. He even used birds as an example for us, showing us that we don't have to worry. Jesus said, "Look at the birds. They don't plant or harvest or store food in barns, yet your heavenly Father feeds them. Are you not more valuable than they are?" And then he says, "Can all of your worries add a single moment to your life?" Have you ever seen a bird worry? Have you ever seen a bird pop a Valium? I don't think so. God provides for them, but animals don't seek God. Animals don't sit around and wonder about the meaning of life. I don't think your dog lays around and thinks to himself, "What is the meaning of my life?" And I figure if a dog had a voice, it would sound something like that. "What is the meaning of my life? I've tried everything this world offers. Chasing cats, drinking toilet water, eating roadkill, though I did like that a great deal. But my life is so..." Dogs don't think that. I know cats don't think that. I think cats think murderous thoughts toward us. But people do think that. From our earliest years, we wonder about the meaning of our lives. And why is that? Because you've been made in the image of God. And the Bible says God has set eternity in our heart. It's like you were pre-wired to know God. That's why we are that way. So God made all of these creatures, all of this amazing creation. And thank God for that creation. But there's no one higher than the creation of humanity.

0: Pastor Greg Laurie with important truths today from our look at Genesis chapter 1, the very first chapter of the Bible. And there's more to come as this study continues here on A New Beginning. Well, it's obvious that God has a specific plan for mankind. He created us for a purpose. And central to that purpose is that we would come to know Him personally, to have a relationship with Him, and to have our sins forgiven. Well, Pastor Greg says you can start a relationship with God today.
1: They can, and it's so simple. And I think because it's so simple, people think, oh, it can't be that easy. Well, look, Jesus did all the heavy lifting. He carried the cross for you. He died on that cross that He carried. This isn't about what you do. It's about what He's done. But here's what the Bible says. Whoever will call upon the name of the Lord will be saved. You say, well, okay, how do I do that? You do it through prayer. And prayer is just talking to God. So listen, I'd like to lead you in a simple prayer. And if you pray this prayer after me, I believe God will hear it and answer it, and Christ will come to live inside of you. Thousands of people have prayed a prayer like this over the years that we've been doing this radio broadcast and have seen their life change. There's no power or magic in a prayer. It's all about your commitment to Christ. But this is a way to call on the name of the Lord in this prayer. So if you want Jesus to come into your life and forgive you of your sin, if you want to know that you'll go to heaven when you die, if you want to fill that big hole in your heart, just pray this prayer after me. You could pray it out loud if you like. Pray it in the quietness of your heart, but pray these words if you would. Lord Jesus, I know that I'm a sinner, but I know that you're the Savior who died on the cross for my sin. I am sorry for my sin, and I turn from it now. And I choose to follow you from this moment forward. Be my Savior and my Lord. Be my God and my friend. Thanks for hearing this prayer and answering this prayer. In Jesus' name I pray. Amen. Listen, if you just prayed that prayer, I want you to know that God has heard you and has answered it. The Bible says, these things we write to you that believe on the name of the Son of God, that you may know that you have eternal life, that you may know. It's yours now. God has given it to you because it's the gift of eternal life through Jesus Christ, our Lord. Congratulations and welcome to the family of God.
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1: In Matthew 14 and verse 14, we read about Jesus, that he saw a great multitude and he was moved with compassion for them and healed their sick. Jesus demonstrated compassion wherever he went. He taught that we must care for the least among us. The New Testament church continued his brand by doing away

0: 1860s. Every time you see it, you see a thumbprint of Jesus. A Lutheran pastor in Germany named Theodor Fliedner taught a group of mainly peasant women to nurse the ill. This led to the development of hospitals all over Europe and inspired Florence Nightingale to give her life to tend the sick. Father Damien, a Belgian priest, worked in Hawaii in the 19th century and he established a place where lepers could be loved and tended to. Each week he'd tell them, "God loves you, lepers." And then one week he stood up and said, "God loves us, lepers." He died from leprosy. Jesus said of every unwarranted act of kindness shown towards someone, including those who don't deserve it, "You did it to me." Show compassion to everyone. That's the word for today.
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3: In this bulletin, high-level talks underway in Switzerland and political rumblings in the UK. With more, I'm Tracy Weir. Overseas, first off, and high-stakes talks between the US and Iran are underway in Switzerland to build on an interim peace deal to end the war in Iran. A memorandum of understanding was signed last week and US and Iranian negotiators have 60 days to reach a formal agreement. Speaking ahead of the formal talks, the US Vice President J.D. Vance praised Donald Trump for getting to this point.
4: That what's brought us to this moment is the president's leadership and the president's willingness to see a Middle East that is much different 10 years from now than it was 10 years ago. And what we're trying to accomplish here is something very simple. Through diplomacy, through working together to transform the Middle East.
3: However, negotiations have been complicated by the exchange of fire between Israel and Hezbollah in Lebanon. Still overseas, and Sir Keir Starmer is reportedly preparing to depart No. 10 Downing Street. Allies have told media Sir Keir has come to the realisation his position is now untenable. He's faced mounting pressure from within his own Labour Party to step down over his migration policies. France has issued a red alert as much of Europe faces an intense heatwave. Forecasts indicate temperatures will reach 41 degrees in some areas, including Paris. There are also alerts in countries including Spain, Germany and Portugal. Back home, and the federal government says it's hoping to pass its contentious tax legislation within the next fortnight. Labor's bill to rein in negative gearing and capital gains tax concessions is expected to clear the Senate with the help of the Greens. Prime Minister Anthony Albanese says the changes will make the tax system fairer.
5: For every worker to aspire to more income, to aspire to be better off in life, and what we're doing is better aligning income from work with income from assets.
3: Business groups argue the changes should be scrapped. Meantime, a new poll shows a majority of voters are comfortable with a fall in house prices as a result of the Albanese government's plans to make housing more affordable. The Resolve Political Monitor, published in The Age, found 54% supported lower house prices. Just 11% were opposed, with 35% saying they were unsure. Support was strongest among Labour voters and people aged between 18 and 34. Evangelist and head of the Samaritan's Purse humanitarian agency, Franklin Graham, says the Ebola outbreak in the Democratic Republic of the Congo is much worse than initially thought. Samaritan's Purse has opened two 40-bed Ebola treatment centres with 70 team members in the epicentre of the emergency. The Reverend Graham says the virus is far more widespread because it went undetected for several weeks. He says his team could test for the virus within hours, whereas mandatory government testing is taking days. A church in the US state of Maryland has sued its local council for attempting to shut down its homeless shelter. The Ocean City Council is fining St. Paul's by the Sea Episcopal Church $1,500 a day for not refusing entry to homeless people who need a place to sleep. Turning to sport, and in the NRL, the Storm have run away with a 42-20-point victory against the Raiders at Amy Park. Cameron Munster playing a crucial role in his 250th appearance for Melbourne, even scoring a try, as heard on the continuous call team.
6: Gets a quick play the ball. Munster knows it's the last tackle. Munster goes himself. Munster scores in game 250.
3: Earlier, the Warriors sent a passionate crowd home happy with a 38-20-point win over the Cowboys. That's the latest Vision National News. I'm Tracy Weir.
7: 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The Lord is loving and merciful, slow to become angry and full of constant love. 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

1-1 was a racehorse, 2-2 was 1-2, when 1-1-1-1, 2-2-1-1-2. It's Monday the 22nd of June 2026 and we are continuing to speak life here on 105.1 Life FM, Bendigo's positive choice. You're with Chris, this is Love Life Local and the weather at the moment is 5.7. It feels like 4.7 and we are on our way to a mostly sunny top of 14 today. Coming up tomorrow, Tuesday, going to be fogged and sunny with a top of 13. Wednesday, fogged and sunny, top of 15. Thursday, sunny, top of 15. So a rather consistent week for you. And the Bible says, "He who dwells in the secret place of the Most High shall abide under the shadow of the Almighty. I will say of the Lord, He is my refuge and my fortress, my God, in Him I will trust." And with that in mind, let us sing with John Batiste.

Yeah, how good is it to sing and sing praises to the Lord? The psalm says, "Hear my prayer, O Lord. Give ear to my supplications in your faithfulness. Answer me, and in your righteousness. Do not enter into judgment with your servant, for in your sight no one is living is righteous. For the enemy has persecuted my soul. He has crushed my life to the ground. He has made me dwell in darkness like those who have long been dead. Therefore my spirit is overwhelmed within me. My heart within me is distressed. I remember the days of old. I meditate on your works. I muse on the work of your hands. I spread out my hands to you. My soul longs for you like a thirsty land, a Selah." So wonderful to know that no matter how low you may be feeling or how alone you may be, God is always there, hearing every prayer, faithful and true. He knows your pain. He knows the hurt. He knows the reasons why. He knows the who, the what, the where, the why, the how. And we can trust in him alone, knowing that because he knows, he can and will lift you up and lift you out of that miry clay. May we, as the scriptures in the Proverbs say, trust in the Lord with all our heart and lean not on our own understanding, and in all our ways acknowledge him, because he will direct our paths. This is Love Life Local, and here is Whitley Casey with Call on Jesus.

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3: So I wonder if Click Control do washing machine repairs. Anyway, good morning. It's Chris with you this morning. It's the Monday edition of Love Life Local, where we are continuing with our appeal of speaking life to you. It's what we've done, it's what we do, and with your help, it's what we will continue to do. As life comes from God, and we know that because he gave it from the very beginning, and he wants you to have that more, and not just life, but eternal life. And that is something to really look forward to. And if that message touches you, and it's a message that you'd like to see continue to go out across the airways of Bendigo and beyond, please consider giving to our Speak Life appeal. And you can do that by going to our website, life1051.org.au, to see how you can partner with us and give. And you can also call 5444 3512 and do the same. Well, it's Monday, the 12th of June, and next is On This Day. But in the meantime, here is Mercy Me with The Hurt and The Healer.

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2: Yes, Surely Goodness, and they say that coffee is a hug in a mug. Well, here is the word for today, then the news, and then we are looking at on this day. 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
1: In Matthew 14 and verse 14, we read about Jesus, that he saw a great multitude and he was moved with compassion for them and healed their sick. Jesus demonstrated compassion wherever he went. He taught that we must care for the least among us. The New Testament church continued his brand by doing away with racism and lots of other isms. Galatians 3 verse 28 says, "There's neither Jew nor Greek, there's neither slave nor free, there's neither male nor female, for you are all one in Christ Jesus." Following Christ means showing compassion to everyone, whether you like them or not. You're called to practice compassion where you work and where you live. Jean Henry Dunant couldn't endure the sound of soldiers crying on a battlefield after they'd been wounded, so this Swiss philanthropist said he would dedicate his life to helping them in Jesus' name. As a result, he started the Red Cross in the 1860s. Every time you see it, you see a thumbprint of Jesus. A Lutheran pastor in Germany named Theodor Fliedner taught a group of mainly peasant women to nurse the ill. This led to the development of hospitals all over Europe and inspired Florence Nightingale to give her life to tend the sick. Father Damien, a Belgian priest, worked in Hawaii in the 19th century, and he established a place where lepers could be loved and tended to. Each week he'd tell them, "God loves you, lepers." And then one week he stood up and said, "God loves us, lepers." He died from leprosy. Jesus said of every unwarranted act of kindness shown towards someone, including those who don't deserve it, "You did it to me." Show compassion to everyone. That's the Word for Today.
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3: In stories making news, legislation to extend the fuel excise relief until the end of July is expected to pass Parliament this week with the opposition's support. The laws will see motorists saving 16 cents a litre at the bowser rather than 32. The Prime Minister will hold fuel security talks with his state and territory counterparts today. The Australian Medical Association is calling on governments to do more to help reduce ambulance ramping outside hospitals. Its annual ramping report card shows patients are waiting longer outside hospitals than they were 5 years ago. King Charles is to become Britain's first monarch to publish his personal tax bill. The details will be part of the annual royal financial accounts. And wins for North Melbourne and the Western Bulldogs in round 15 of the AFL. The Gold Coast sit ninth after Friday's loss to Hawthorne, Brisbane eighth after the bye. And South Africa has beaten India by 6 wickets in the Women's T20 World Cup, keeping their semi-final hopes alive. That's the news and sport headlines. More details soon.
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Yes, you're with Chris. This is Love Life Local on Monday, the 22nd of June. And right now, the weather outside is 6.0 with a real feel of 5.0. So there you go. And we're going for a mostly sunny top today of 14. Tomorrow, Tuesday, fogged and sunny, top of 13. Wednesday, fogged and sunny, top of 15. And Thursday, mostly sunny, top of 15, as is Friday, mostly sunny and a top of 15. So it's looking like a rather consistent week with quite a bit of sunshine around. So with the rain of last week and the sunshine of this week, watch out for your grass. It's going to grow. Well, as I said, today is Monday the 22nd of June, so let's have a look back on some of the events that took place on this day. In 1377, 10-year-old Richard of Bordeaux succeeds his grandfather Edward III as Richard II, the King of England. You know, I can't even imagine to picture what a 10-year-old king would look like, except for maybe one playing dress-up with a robe and crown that is a mile too big for them. In 1535, Cardinal John Fisher is beheaded on Tower Hill in London for refusing to acknowledge King Henry the VIII as head of the church. We all need to remember, though, don't we, that the church's one foundation is Jesus Christ the Lord. Not a king, not a papacy, not an organisation, but Jesus. In 1874, the game of lawn tennis was introduced by Welsh Major Walter Clopton Wingfield, who introduced also a rubber ball to bounce on the grass. Now, question for you, does anyone know what is happening to the land where the old lawn tennis club was here in Bendigo? Because I reckon it's a pity that we don't have lawn tennis here anymore. But maybe we will somewhere else. Not sure. Anyway, 1874, osteopathy was founded by American Dr. Andrew T. Still. And that's a bit of an oxymoron, really, because whenever I visit the osteo, I'm never still, because they always seem to be able to find exactly where the problem is, and it hurts. But anyway, in 1926, the CSIRO, which is the Commonwealth Scientific and Industrial Research Organisation, was formally established. And in 1990, Checkpoint Charlie is dismantled. That's the crossing point on the sector border between East Berlin and West Berlin. And it became obsolete with the fall of the Berlin Wall in 1989. And there's still a sign there at that former checkpoint, which says you are leaving the American sector, and it's a very popular tourist attraction. Well, we're going to have some more music, and then when we come back, it's birthday time. So if it's your birthday, happy birthday to you, and get ready to celebrate. So here is Jordan Feliz with Praise God for That.

0: That was Jordan Felice. Praise God for that. Jesus says, and when Jesus came into the region of Caesarea Philippi, he asked his disciples, saying, "Why do men, or who do men say that I, the Son of Man, am?" So they said, "Some say John the Baptist, some say Elijah, and others Jeremiah or one of the prophets." And he said to them, "But who do you say that I am?" And Simon Peter answered and said, "You are the Christ, the Son of the living God." And Jesus answered and said to him, "Blessed are you, Simon Bar-Jonah, for flesh and blood has not revealed this to you, but my Father who is in heaven. And I also say to you that you are Peter, and on this rock I will build my church, and the gates of Hades shall not prevail against it. And I'll give you the keys of the kingdom of heaven, and whatever you bind on earth will be bound in heaven, and whatever you loose on earth will be loosed in heaven." Who do you say that he is? It's like Michael W. Smith says, "Why do you wear the cross of gold?"
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2: 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It's wonderful to have you partner with us, if that is what you feel led to do. But it's even greater to have you listening to us this morning, Monday the 22nd of June. And with that in mind, let's have a look at the birthdays for today. Chris Christopherson, country singer and member of the Highwaymen. He was born on this day in 1936. He passed away in 2024, and he was really well known for his rendition of Wayfaring Stranger. And he was born in Brownsville, Texas. Meryl Streep, American actress who has been in so many well-known movies, was born on this day in 1949. Some of the movies that stick out to me are Julie and Julia, Mamma Mia. Who can forget Mamma Mia, where Pierce Brosnan was singing ABBA songs? It's really hard to get my head around James Bond singing ABBA. But anyway, she was also in The Iron Lady, where she played the role of Margaret Thatcher, and in Evil Angels, which is the movie about the disappearance of Azaria Chamberlain. Also born on this day, 1953, this one's a really special one, was Channel 7 commentator who people either love or hate, and that's Bruce McAvaney. It's fair to say, though, that Channel 7 do love him. Still, they did, they still do, as he's, in some respects, the face and the voice of football, athletics and horse racing on the 7 Network. And lastly is Clyde the Glide Drexler. He was born in 1962. He's a 10 times All-Star and member of the greatest basketball team ever assembled, the 1992 Dream Team. And speaking of dreams, where would you like to go to sleep and wake up at? The number one place. I reckon it's this place, where Jesus says, "Let not your heart be troubled. You believe in God, believe also in me. In my Father's house are many mansions. If it were not so, I would have told you. I go to prepare a place for you. If I go to prepare a place for you, I will come again and receive you to myself, that where I am, there you may be also. And where I go, you know, and the way you know." The Father's house, a glorious place where the streets are paved with gold, and a place of many mansions, but more importantly, a place with no pain, no suffering, no tears, no pride, no judgment, no hurt. It's a place of joy and praise and peace, and a place that is the ultimate paradise given by the one who made the ultimate sacrifice for you. That's something to look forward to, eh? But you know, we can start now by making our home a place where Jesus dwells, just like he dwells here on 105.1 Life FM. Here's Ben Fuller, If I Got Jesus.

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1: In this bulletin, a busy time ahead in federal parliament and the US president weighs in on Sir Keir Starmer's future. With the details, I'm Tracy Weir. The government's contentious tax legislation will dominate the next 2 weeks of parliament. Nelson Scott has details.
2: Parliament returns today for the final sitting fortnight before the winter break. Labor is under pressure to pass its legislation to limit negative gearing and capital gains tax concessions, while also delivering a $250 tax offset and an instant $1,000 deduction for work expenses. The government is expected to get the bill through the Senate with the help of the Greens, but only after agreeing to delay major cuts to the NDIS. Labor's also seeking to legislate a reduction to the fuel excise until the end of July. The Prime Minister will hold another fuel security meeting with state and territory colleagues today.
1: Nelson Scott. The federal opposition leader Angus Taylor has branded the New South Wales government's mass cull of Brumbies in the Snowy Mountains inhumane and unnecessary. He's joined a rally organised by opponents to call for the government program to be halted. Mr Taylor says control of the wild horses should be handed back to landowners. Cost of living measures will be a key focus when the Queensland state budget is handed down tomorrow. Premier David Crisafulli has unveiled a freeze on water charges for the next 2 years, as well as an increase to payments for patients travelling for healthcare. A roof walk is coming to Marvel Stadium. Fans will be able to watch matches from above the scoreboard and abseil down the walls of the stadium. The roof walk will offer uninterrupted views over Victoria Harbour, give fans the chance to watch a quarter of footy from high above the stadium and abseil down the Gate 7 wall. Donald Trump has weighed in on the future of Sir Keir Starmer, who's expected to stand down in coming days. Here's Nine's European correspondent, Mimi Becker.
3: It was on Friday that Keir Starmer vowed to fight to keep his leadership, but now that is all really up in the air. It comes as Andy Burnham, the former Greater Manchester Mayor, won a by-election, and by him becoming a Member of Parliament, it paves the way for a potential leadership challenge. And Donald Trump has posted on Truth Social saying Sir Keir Starmer will resign as Prime Minister of United Kingdom. He has failed badly on two very important subjects, immigration and energy.
1: Mimi Becker. A high-profile pastor who's imprisoned in a Chinese jail has been granted rare access to a Bible. The founder of the Beijing Zion Church, Pastor Ezra Mingri, was the first of 18 detained members of his church to be given a Bible. It is believed the case of Pastor Jin, whose three children are American citizens, was discussed during the recent Beijing summit meeting between President Donald Trump and Xi Jinping. Christian ministries say the move sets a precedent for other jailed believers to be given Bibles while in custody. The Canadian Evangelical Fellowship has vowed to continue preaching gospel truths despite the passing of new hate crime laws that has removed previous good faith religious defences for hate speech. The law does not apply to private conversations and intent to promote hatred must be proven. Turning to sport, and the Sydney Roosters have beaten the Cronulla Sharks 27 points to 8 to wrap up round 16 of the NRL. The Warriors defeated the Cowboys and the Storm beat Canberra Raiders 42 points to 20. Raiders coach Ricky Stewart says they gave away too many penalties in the second half.
4: Some people just don't learn. Some really, really stupid penalties we gave away, gave them field position and they scored off it.
1: The Raiders sit 13th on the ladder. That's the latest Vision National News. I'm Tracy Weir.
5: Here are some life-giving words for you. The Lord is faithful to his promises. He is merciful in all his acts. He helps those who are in trouble. He lifts those who have fallen. Psalm 145, 13. Life-giving words for you. From the Handbook of Living, the Bible.
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Yes, speaking life is speaking Jesus. Now, ponder this. When I don't have the words, when fear creeps in, when the burden feels too heavy, I speak Jesus. Over my family, over my home, over my health, over anxiety, addiction, depression, and doubt. I speak the name that calms the storm. There is power in his name, peace in his presence, hope in his promise. I don't need to have it all figured out. I just need to speak Jesus. Now, it is the 22nd of June, and it's time to have a look at the weather. Right now, we have gone down, actually, in temperature. It is 5.6 with a real feel of 4.5, but we are on our way to a partly cloudy day with a top of 14 tomorrow, partly cloudy, top of 13, that's Tuesday. Wednesday, partly cloudy, top of 15. Thursday, sunny, and a top of 15 as well. Well, this is Love Life Local. It is a Monday, and it's great to have your company this morning. And speaking of company, the company of Mad Cow Mad Riders left over the weekend. They are on their way to Catherine, and then they'll be on their way to Broome riding as they go, and they are set to have a great adventure. Here's Stephen Curtis Chapman.

Ah, yes, the great adventure. What an adventure it will be for them, and what an adventure it is for you when you have Jesus as part of your life. In 1940, on this day, France surrendered to Germany. And a year later, on this day, Germany invaded the Soviet Union. It's amazing how things happen. And I say to you, surrender your life to Jesus and then let him invade your life. Here's Michael W. Smith with Go West, Young Man.

0: Yes, the Bible says, casting down arguments and every high thing that exalts itself against the knowledge of God, bringing every thought into captivity to the obedience of Christ, taking every thought captive. That's in 2 Corinthians 10. Now, I want to read this to you. I am not good enough, and I am more than a conqueror. I feel so alone. God is always with me. I am so afraid. God has not given me a spirit of fear. I don't think I can do this. I can do all things through him who strengthens me. I feel worthless. I am God's masterpiece. Remember those things. Now coming up is Peter Fitzgerald and the Handbook for Business.
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4: 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Let's talk about paying tax. Benjamin Franklin famously asserted, "In this world nothing is certain but death and taxes." Granted, no one likes paying tax, but as Oliver Wendell Holmes declared, tax is what we must pay for a civilised society. Jesus faced the same issue when the Pharisees asked him a loaded question, "Is it right to pay tax to the Roman government?" His answer outwitted them and still applies. Render unto Caesar the things which are Caesar's. Remember, the Judeans came up against Rome, but we deal with Mystery Babylon that controls the tax system, money, banks, governments, and the marketplace. As a former tax agent, believe me, our tax system is like a dog's breakfast, but it was created by duly elected governments, and despite the waste, it helps finance us as a first world nation. My counsel for you as a business owner? Understand the tax system and be prepared to pay. Take GST for example. It's a tax on consumers, not business. You collect it on behalf of the tax office, pay it on some expenses and remit the difference. An income tax. A sole trader earning $100,000 pays 23% in tax, whereas a husband-wife partnership would pay 13%. 9 times out of 10, it's not a tax problem you have, but a cash problem. Namely, the money is not available because it's being spent elsewhere. I draw your attention to a Herald Sun article you should read. The tax office is on the warpath for your money, available on the Handbook website. The Bible, our Handbook Council, Romans 13:7. 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If the Bible commands us to pay up, obey, honour and respect, then plan your cash flows wisely so you're able to pay all taxes when they become due. Thanks for listening to this handbookforbusiness.com.au podcast.

0: what's up? I'm Toby Mac, and I just want to take a minute to tell you about my song, Faithfully. What I've learned is God doesn't always take away the hard that we're facing. He doesn't always take away the cold, but He remains. I've learned that God stays near in the hard places. I've learned that if we take the time to look for Him, He's there. His promise is true. He stays true to what He promised us, and that is that He will never go away. He will never leave us or forsake us. When we face things that we never thought we'd face, He doesn't just take it away every time. Sometimes we have to face Him, but He's there with us. I found God to be kind. I found Him to remain faithfully.
1: It's been a long year. It almost took me down. I swear.

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1: In stories making news, the federal government's contentious tax legislation is expected to dominate the next 2 weeks of Parliament. Labor is seeking to pass its bill to limit negative gearing and capital gains tax concessions before the winter break. The new laws also include a $250 tax offset and an instant $1,000 deduction for work expenses. New data reveals around 150 students are suspended each school day in Victoria. The number of students suspended last year climbed to almost 30,000. In the past 3 years, there have been more than 87,000. Experts urging principals to tackle the problem differently, claiming the current system isn't working. A new party of teal independents is reportedly poised to launch as early as this week. The Fin Review reports MP Zali Steggall has held briefings with interested crossbenchers over the past week. Sport, and the Adelaide Thunderbirds have secured their place in the Super Netball Grand Final, defeating the Melbourne Vixens by 14 goals. That's the news and sport headlines. More details soon.

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And if you'd like to give cash, please call 5444 3512 and leave a message for Katie. God bless you. So speak life.

You ever feel like Leah? Sometimes I do. Unseen yet still showing up, overlooked while others are celebrated. Longing to be loved for who you are, not compared to someone else. Knowing what it feels like to sit in the shadow of others, to give your best and still feel invisible. To be present yet feel unwanted. To wonder if you'll ever be chosen for who you truly are. Giving your heart where it isn't returned. Carrying quiet pain no one notices. Trying to be enough in a world that keeps choosing differently. You know, the same God who saw Leah sees you. The same God who heard her cries hears yours. The same God who built legacy through her is building something through you. He chooses you when people don't. Here is Kevin LeVar and One Sound with Your Destiny.

0: You, our listeners, say, I love it when the artists talk about their song. So I thought I'd take that a bit further. I'm Alida Robinson, and each Wednesday morning, I'll be musically speaking about our artists, their lives, their music, new release albums, interviews with the artists, and much more. I'd love to have your company when I'm musically speaking after the 11 o'clock news each Wednesday, here on 105.1 Life FM, Bendigo's Positive Choice.
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3: 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It's Monday, the 22nd of June. And yes, I did say it's Monday. It's not Friday. It is Monday, the first day of the working week. And I'm here because it's Appeal Month. And it's great to have your company this morning. Now, we just heard a promo from Alida there talking about her show, Musically Speaking. And if you didn't get a chance to hear her talk last week on Musically Speaking, which happens at 11 o'clock on Wednesday mornings, I urge you to go to our website, which is life1051.org.au, and go down to the shows, look at Explore More, and go to the shows and go to Musically Speaking and listen to her conversation that she had with Paul Coleman from the Paul Coleman Trio. And while you're there, you know what you can do? You can donate to the Appeal. So that website is life1051.org.au. Now, for some of you, it is holidays. For others, it's not, which is a bit unfortunate for you, but it is what it is. And the psalm says, for as the heavens are high above the earth, so great is his mercy towards those who fear him. As far as the east is from the west, so far has he removed our transgressions from us. As a father pities his children, so the Lord pities those who fear him. So, holidays are coming up. As I said, for some it's started already, and that includes our household. Do you have any plans for the holidays? There are a number of activities that will be happening here in Bendigo, which I'm going to bring to you on Friday. But for now, I thought I'd share what I'm planning to do at home, well, at least for this week, while the other schools are still in session. So what I've done is I've broken up each day into a theme and named them as follows. So today being Monday is Minecraft Monday. And the plan is we're going to learn how to play Minecraft on the Switch. Tomorrow being Tuesday is Tasty Tuesday, which will be time to make some tasty treats. Now, I was thinking of making jelly slice, something I've never made before, but my Nana, I tell you what, she was a master at it. And I do like to try things from time to time. But did you know, apparently, on this day, the ring donut was invented. So I thought maybe I might have a go at making some donuts too. I have a feeling that the kitchen might get a little messy and somewhat chaotic, but it should still be fun. Working Wednesday is for the middle of the week, yard work outside. It's going to be sunny too, which is great. Thursday is called Thinking Thursday, doing a project together, some sort of craft, and possibly a trip to the library. Friday will be Fun Day Friday, where we will go out on an outing of their choice. And then the Super Saturday, a little bit of everything. So with that in mind, here is a Lee Kernaghan double shot for you today. We've got Southern Sun, followed by Little Men.

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4: 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This is Love Life Local here on 105.1 Life FM, Bendigo's positive choice. It's come to the end of the show. It's been fun. 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Well, that's it for me. I'm going to see you on Friday, or you're going to hear me on Friday. Remember that this is the day that the Lord has made. Rejoice and be glad in it.

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1: In this bulletin, state and territory leaders to meet with the Prime Minister and a poor report card for telcos. With more, I'm Tracy Weir. The Prime Minister will today hold another round of talks on fuel security with state and territory colleagues. Nelson Scott has more.
2: The government is seeking to extend its fuel excise relief until the beginning of August, albeit at a lower rate. Motorists will now save 16 cents per litre at the Bowser rather than 32. The legislation is expected to pass Parliament with the support of the opposition. Anthony Albanese will today hold fuel security talks with state and territory counterparts as tensions continue in the Strait of Hormuz. Labor is also seeking to legislate its contentious tax reforms before the winter break begins in 2 weeks. The bill is expected to clear the upper house following negotiations with the Greens.
1: Nelson Scott. The New South Wales government is turning to factory-built construction to fast-track affordable housing. An investment in tomorrow's state budget will fund a modular manufacturing facility using pre-approved blueprints to assemble homes and units at record speed. Property Council of Australia spokesperson Katie Stevenson says the homes will be good quality.
3: We've got fantastic new design standards, and the government is progressing a package of reforms through the Parliament that look to make sure that the laws adequately reflect what's needed to support modern methods of construction.
1: The New South Wales Premier says housing pressures require new thinking and new solutions. New figures show 1 in 10 Queensland children are juggling schooling with looking after their own parents or siblings, while 40% of young carers are missing at least a day of school a week. Experts are calling for better support for carers and upskilling for teachers to identify those at risk. A new report from the Telecommunications Ombudsman shows 4 in 5 Australians have experienced at least one problem with digital services in the past year. The most common issues people face online are account and access failures, followed by fees and charges and slow or no customer service. Ombudsman Cynthia Gebert says the results confirm what most already know.
4: That Australians are losing time and money to problems with digital platforms and online services, and it's causing not just a level of frustration, it's undermining trust and estimated to be costing Australians a lot of money.
1: The problems are costing an estimated $497 million each year. A caller to Vision Radio has told how she was sacked by her Christian boss for mentioning her faith at her workplace. Her call came during a discussion on the Australian Christian Freedom Index report, which found 92% of Christians say it's now riskier to talk about their faith in public. The Christian caller explained what happened.
5: I worked in a multicultural family organisation and they helping all the migrants. I am a carer and I used to have a lady, also non-Christian, looking after her for a long time, and I dedicated every single minute with her. And she went to my boss, who's Christian, and she told him, I'm talking about Christianity, and they sacked me.
1: Index report author Kurt Mulberg told Vision Radio it's an all too familiar story. Turning to sport, and round 16 of the NRL wrapped up in style for Storm fans. Melbourne celebrating Cameron Munster's 250th milestone with a 42-20 win over Canberra. Elsewhere, the Warriors rained on Todd Payton's re-signing parade, defeating the Cowboys 38-20 in Christchurch. The Roosters dominated the Sharks 27-8. And Ford driver Cam Waters clinched the Supercars Triple Crown in Darwin. That's the latest Vision National News. I'm Tracy Weir.
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0: Welcome to Those Who Have Gone Before, a series that explores the lives of great Christians from our past. Here's your host, George Halima.
1: Billy Graham had a relentless passion for those without Christ in the world. At one time he said, "I think about the whole world all the time." I once was privileged to meet with a man who was on the inside of the Billy Graham Evangelistic Association for over 30 years. He stated that throughout Billy's life, people are always trying to pull Billy away on various endeavors. Hollywood tried to hire him as host of a game show, offering him $1 million a year. They also tried to hire him to star in movies on more than one occasion. But Billy knew what he was supposed to do, to preach the gospel, and he would not be pulled away from his calling. In his lifetime, he preached in person, that is to say, not through television or other media, to over 210 million people. More than any other person in the history of Christianity. And Billy was a learner. Listen to his brother Melvin's account of how Billy kept visiting Bill Henderson. Bill owned a small grocery store in a poor section of Charlotte. Henderson barely made a living. It was a place the black people would come to get chewing tobacco and stuff like that. Most black people loved him, but the little man got beat up on many times. Billy loved to hear Bill Henderson tell him about the scriptures. In the afternoons, Billy would go there and just sit and talk to him. He'd sit on an old crate. I don't think they had a chair in the place. And he let Bill teach him.
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6: In stories making news, a report shows 4 in 5 Australians have experienced at least one problem with digital services in the past year. The most common issues that people face are account and access problems, followed by fees and charges, and slow or no customer service. The New South Wales government is turning to factory-built construction to fast-track affordable housing. An investment in tomorrow's state budget will fund a modular manufacturing facility using pre-approved blueprints to assemble homes and units at record speed. 5 new schools will be built in Sydney's southwest to help keep pace with the number of students in the region. $700 million has been set aside in the state budget for the infrastructure blitz. A senior Victorian Liberal member says she'll be supporting One Nation at the state's next election. Colleen Harkin has quit the Liberals a week after attending a fundraiser for Pauline Hanson's party. And Ford driver Cam Waters has clinched the Supercars Triple Crown in Darwin. That's the news and sport headlines. More details soon.
7: This is Hannah Gregory bringing you a Mother's Union Weekly Reflection. This week's scripture comes from Mark 10, verse 45. For even the Son of Man did not come to be served, but to serve, and to give his life as a ransom for many. When Jesus came into the world to save us, he paid the cost of forgiveness. He ransomed us, he bore the penalty of sin. But why would God send his Son, knowing that the ransom would involve his terrible death upon the cross? It can only be love. It was the love of Jesus which meant that he accepted his death to save the unworthy. It is no wonder that the cross is the enduring symbol of Christian faith. It was the greatest moment in human history. It is the moment when everything changed. He died for you. He died for me. I wonder, are you filled with gratitude to Jesus? Do you sit at the foot of the cross, and do you need to ask for forgiveness again? Let us pray. Gracious Heavenly Father, we thank you for the Mothers Union members in Wales as they provide holiday breaks for families in need, as well as toys for children in hospitals. As they meet together, may they be encouraged by your word and prayer. We also pray for ourselves that as we come to Easter, we may encounter Jesus in a deeper way. May we understand with our heart all that Jesus has done for us, and may that encounter leave us changed. In Jesus' name we pray. Amen.

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0: Hey, this is Chad with the band Unspoken, and this is our song, What He Says About You. There's a million voices vying for our attention, social media, news, culture, peers, not to mention the voices in our own heads. And it's a struggle to hear the truth among the lies. We wrote this song with our daughters in mind, wanting to remind them that there's only one voice that really matters, and that's the voice of Jesus. I don't know what voices you're hearing today, but the Word of God always brings us back to reality in truth. You are loved and chosen and treasured, and that is the truth. Don't give power to the lies that you may tell yourself or that are spoken over you, because truly, the only thing that matters is what He says about you.
1: You had a light till somebody stole it. The words that they said cut you like a knife.

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0: The good, the bad, the right, the wrong, and everything in between.

0: Is there really a difference between a computer and our brain? That's next on today's Creation Moment. And now, here's our Creation Moments host, Ian Taylor.
1: There is a huge difference between computers and the human brain. While the computer transmits information using electricity, the brain communicates its information using powerful chemicals. Let's say that you accidentally touch a hot pan on the stove. In less than 2/10 of a second, millions of reactions take place while your brain performs a huge number of operations. As a result, you pull your hand away from the hot pan very quickly. Depending on the need, your brain uses many different chemicals for communications within itself and with the nerves which connect your brain to the rest of your body. Over 50 such chemicals have so far been identified. And it has been learned that many of these chemicals work in combination with each other, so that over 800 different messages are possible. Nor does your brain have set paths for messages like a computer. In fact, the brain has been compared to a chemical soup rather than circuits of a computer. In addition, the information paths in your brain change based upon experience. Furthermore, if we can use computer language for a moment, the brain writes its own programs, doing many complicated tasks of which you and I are never aware. We know that the computer is the product of careful design, but to argue that the much more complex human brain is an accident of nature makes very little sense.
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